0: Live from NPR News in Washington, I'm Ryland Barton. The Trump administration announced a new round of sanctions aimed at Iran today, calling on countries to sever financial ties or face retaliation from the U.S. NPR's Michelle Kellerman has more on Iran's response.
1: The Iranians remain defiant, even though some Iranian leaders have admitted it's likely to inflict a lot more pain on the economy, which is suffering huge losses right now. Even before Besson's news conference, Iran's new security chief was warning that any country that helps the U.S. with these economic restrictions would be considered an enemy, and he warned that Iran would target their interests. He said that Iran would attack oil tankers trying to leave the Persian Gulf, again saying, quote, that not a single drop of oil will leave the region. So Iran seems to be ready to use this new leverage that it has over the Strait of Hormuz, and we'll continue to fight back.
0: NPR's Michelle Kellerman reporting. South Carolina Republicans will choose a Senate nominee tomorrow. President Trump's super PAC is spending hundreds of thousands of dollars in a last-minute get-out-the-vote push for the late Senator Lindsey Graham's sister, Darlene Graham, who's serving out the rest of his term. South Carolina Public Radio's Luis Alfredo Garcia reports the race is a test of Trump's endorsement power.
2: GOP voters already narrowed their options to Senator Darlene Graham and Congressman Ralph Norman. Both have been trying to sway people who voted for other candidates in the initial special primary election. 65-year-old Tim Riley attended President Trump's rally for Graham in Myrtle Beach on Friday. He says he's a fan of the president, but didn't rely on endorsements when making a decision.
3: She's new blood into the political arena. It was important to find out what she's about before we cast our votes.
2: He says he will vote for Graham, but he says that's because of her stance against abortion rights and a lack of background in politics, something she's also been criticized for. For NPR News, I'm Luis Alfredo Garcia in Columbia, South Carolina.
0: California's highest court is weighing whether a sheriff broke the law when he seized hundreds of thousands of ballots earlier this year. Madison Ament of member station KVCR reports.
4: Sheriff Chad Bianco of Riverside County took the ballots after last year's statewide election on redistricting to favor Democrats. Bianco, a Republican who was then running for governor, says he was investigating voter fraud. His attorney says Bianco had a warrant and acted within the law. But Sonny Walknin, an attorney for the plaintiffs, says a warrant doesn't trump California election code.
5: We argue today before the court that no one, not even an elected sheriff, has the power to ignore election rules and seize cast ballots outside the view of the public.
4: The court also heard a case about whether California's attorney general has the authority to tell Bianco to stop his investigation. The court has 90 days to issue its decisions. For NPR News, I'm Madison Ament in San Bernardino.
0: The Dow rose a quarter of a percent today. This is NPR News from Washington. An arbitrator has ordered the Washington Post to reinstate an opinion writer fired over social media posts about violent white men following last year's killing of conservative activist Charlie Kirk. The ruling says the newspaper did not have sufficient cause to terminate Karen Ataya and calls for her to be awarded full back pay and lost benefits. Former Cleveland Browns tight end Daquan Wright could be the first player to go from an NFL team back to college football after committing to LSU. Mel Bridges with member station WWNO has more.
6: Wright played for Ole Miss, where now LSU head coach Lane Kiffin coached from 2020 to 2025 and signed with the Cleveland Browns this year. He never played a game, though he did suit up for Saturday's preseason game. Now he's headed back to college. Wright is among a group of players who won a preliminary injunction saying a new NCAA ruling granting a fifth year of eligibility should apply to those who graduated high school in 2022. At a press conference, Kiffin said there will be more players who come back.
7: Because of these rulings, they're either going to play for you or they're going to play somewhere else around the country. So we've made a decision to recruit them, like probably most people are.
6: He says LSU is just getting ahead of the curve. For NPR News, I'm Mel Bridges in New Orleans.
0: China is postponing its ambitious lunar mission. It was set to search for frozen water on the moon. The spacecraft was scheduled to lift off in the coming days. The China Manned Space Agency says the mission does not meet the launch conditions and cannot take place during the planned window this year. This is NPR News.
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13: This is On Point. I'm Amory Sievertson, in for Meghna Chakrabarty. On October 6th, 1990, a punk band called Futile Effort played an all-ages show in Victorville, California. It was at a converted pool hall, perfectly named The Rack and Roll. In a grainy videotape of the show uploaded to YouTube, dozens of teenagers mill around the room. Some are wearing plaid or ripped jeans. A few have leather jackets. Up top, mohawks. A sign duct taped to a metal pole in the middle of the room reads, "Slam at own risk," with two exclamation points. A handful of kids periodically try to get a mosh pit going. One of the kids there was 14-year-old James Spooner, a biracial kid from a very white desert town. And this was James's first real punk show.
14: Hey, where's the battery?
15: One at a time, one at a time.
14: Go ahead.
16: B.S. Spooner, bass player from Built in Fury. Yeah, we're in a band, Built in Fury. We'll be playing some later. One of these days.
15: Who are you guys' influence?
16: Huh?
15: Who are you influenced by?
13: B.S. Spooner, James introduces himself as there, trying on a new punk identity. And James writes about this show and many other formative musical experiences in his new graphic memoir, It Starts With Anger, A Punk Beginning, An Afro-Punk Ending. James Spooner is an author and illustrator. He's also the filmmaker behind the 2003 documentary Afropunk and co-founder of the festival of the same name. James Spooner, welcome to On Point.
17: Thank you so much for having me.
13: So you admit at the very beginning of this book that you had a Futile Effort poster in your bedroom before you had even really heard Futile Effort's music. James, I think in punk terminology, that's called being a poser.
17: Thank you for calling me out.
13: You call yourself out.
17: I do. Yeah.
13: Yeah.
17: I mean, I think it's important for, you know, whenever we're talking about punk rock to define what punk is, so that we're all kind of on the same page. And, you know, what I was trying to do with that that passage in the book was just make it kind of clear that, yes, a kid who is sticking, was wearing a shirt of a band that they don't know, you know, it's cute. And we understand in retrospect that everyone is searching for identity. But there is something that about authenticity that's important in punk rock. Mm-hmm. And, you know, at 14 years old, sticking this flyer on my wall when I hadn't heard the band, that was not authentic, you know?
13: So what is the understanding of punk that you want us all to start from here?
17: You know, I've thought long and hard about how to define punk and what all punk essentially has in common. And, it's really this desire to, you know, quote unquote, keep it real, to be authentic, and to not sell out. And the conversation about what selling out is a deeper one. It's a nuanced one, and it's one that is explored in my book, because there were all of these moments where I was posed with the possibility of selling out, and at times, you know, jumped on that opportunity, you know, and the book explores what the ramifications of that were.
13: Yeah, so there's a lot there, and we will get to all of it. But I want to stick with your beginnings here, because you came to punk rock honestly. You know, as we said, you found punk as a biracial kid living in a very white desert town in California. So if it starts with anger, as your book title suggests, what were you angry about then?
17: Yeah, that's a great question. You know, I was 13. I lived in a very small town called Apple Valley that is 2 hours from LA, 2 hours from Vegas, and really just in the middle of nowhere. And there was, you know, a lack of culture, nothing really to do. There weren't a lot of black folks there. I'm, you know, being raised by my single white mom. I'm a new kid in town. Puberty. I mean, the list goes on, you know? So it's like...
13: What were you not angry about?
17: Yeah, I mean, it's definitely one of those scenarios where it's like a perfect storm for punk to take hold.
13: Hmm. So what did this music offer you at that time? How did it help you deal with that sort of teenage anger and angst?
17: Well, if you go back to 1989 and you see what is, you know, pop music or, you know, just what was on MTV, we're dealing with, you know, Paula Abdul, we're dealing with New Kids on the Block, we're dealing with MC Hammer. And that stuff really didn't appeal to me. It didn't speak to me. But when I heard Keith Morris from Black Flag sing the words or scream the words, "I don't care," yeah, like, that's how I felt, you know?
13: Okay, well, this wouldn't be a punk show if we didn't listen to some music. So let's hear the song Attitude by Bad Brains, who's widely known as the first all-black punk band.

0: So you write about the ways that this song in particular helped you as a sort of misfit teenager who was, you know, wearing plaid and had a mohawk. What did having that attitude mean to you?
1: Well, you know, I think that that's an apt song to start with, because the lyrics, you can hear, despite the screaming, you can clearly hear him saying, "Don't care what you may say, I got that attitude." And it's that is exactly what an angry 13-year-old needs as a soundtrack.
0: Mm. Yeah, and it would be easy, or you can imagine that it would be easy, given the fact that you're a black kid in a very white town. You're leaning into the punk aesthetic, which kind of, you know, it can put a target on your back to people who think that that is a strange way to dress or move through the world. And yet you have this song that is helping you maybe lean into that rather than be dragged down by the attitudes of your peers.
1: Yeah, I mean, one of the memorable cells in my previous book, The High Desert, and, you know, a moment from my life, was that on a regular basis, people would be I'd be walking down the street and they would drive by, roll down the window and scream the N-word at me. You know, this was just like par for the course. And when I put on that punk gear, half the time they wouldn't say that. They would say freak. They would say, you know, the other F slur. Like, they would, you know, I felt like, at least subconsciously, I felt like I had some control over what they were going to target me for.
0: Hmm.
1: Does that make sense?
0: It does. Yeah. And, you know, another thing that you started to hint at is that punk is, some people, the uninitiated, might say, like, oh, it's just a genre of music, or it's an aesthetic, plaid, leather, mohawks, but really it's a whole ethos. So tell us about the punk ethos as you see it, and really when it started to become an essential part of what being punk meant to you.
1: Yeah, I appreciate that question, because I do think that the mainstream sees punk as kind of silly. It's just like the Sex Pistols and, like, you know, moshing or whatever. It's all the aesthetic that is easily boiled down and made into something that is commercial and commodifiable. But in reality, there are, like, strong politics. These kids who are young and angsty or whatever usually come out of that, you know, again, it's like it starts with anger, but it goes in other places. And when I think about my friends who grew up in that scene, who are all now in their adults in their 40s and 50s, these people are talented artists who are, you know, working in prisons, who are writing books, who are, I mean, the Mo Mitchell, who is a protagonist in my film, Afropunk, is the national director of the Working Families Party. Like, that, those politics that he holds came directly out of his experiences in the punk scene. So there is an actual viable threat that punk can create, and all of the silliness that, you know, it's packaged in, that's the thing that I want to talk about. That's the thing that feels like, I don't know, the commercial aspects or the things that that's the stuff that people want to sell, but that's not the stuff that actually real punk rockers and hardcore kids take with them into adulthood.
0: Well, I'm talking with James Spooner. He's an author and illustrator. He has a new book called It Starts With Anger, A Punk Beginning, An Afro-Punk Ending. And James, we're going to be talking a lot more about the commercialization, the marketing of punk, but also what it means to be black in the punk scene. We're listening to another song right now that speaks to some of the political themes that you were talking about. This is Red, White, and You by the band Struggle from their 1992 EP. We'll let that take us into the break. We'll be back in a minute. I'm Amory Sievertson. This is On Point.

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4: You're back with On Point. I'm Amory Sievertson, and I'm talking today to James Spooner, who's the author of a new book called It Starts With Anger, A Punk Beginning, An Afro-Punk Ending. And James, we have mentioned a couple times a documentary that you made back in 2003 about the black punk scene and the black punk experience called Afro-Punk. And I want to play a clip from that documentary. This is a montage of people talking about something I know you can also relate to. Let's listen.
5: When I first started going to shows and like I was the only African-American kids there, it was kind of weird. It was kind of like I felt out of place and like I didn't really know like who to talk to and like where to stand and like if I should be here.
6: I would feel like everyone turns around, look at the black girl coming in.
7: It's usually I'm the only black person.
8: Yeah, I was like the only black person there.
9: You know, I'm the only one that I know.
10: There's 300 white kids and 2 black kids.
7: He's just like, damn.
4: So, James, what was it like going to shows as a young black teen, particularly your earliest shows when you're still living in a mostly white small town in California?
11: Being, you know, the only one is something that I thought was very unique to this punk experience, something that while making the film, I focused, you know, a significant amount of attention on. And it was difficult to fully express myself when an essential part of my being, my blackness, was like, I felt like I needed to minimize it in order to make my white friends feel comfortable. But something that was really telling to me after I started showing the documentary around was how many black folks who weren't in the punk scene related to that. I had people standing in line to talk to me after the screening and would say like, oh, you know, I'm the only black person at my climbing gym. I went to school on a lacrosse scholarship and people make fun of me for that. Like, I'm the only black person who works at my bank, you know? And that experience of being the only one is something that is pervasive within all of American culture. And then on the flip side, I've heard people say, in the same way that people would say, like, punk is some white people stuff, like, that's not what black people do. I've heard people say, you know, that about gardening. You know, I've heard people say that about, like, ridiculous things. I've heard people say that about, like, you know, reading. And it's just like, you know, I have a friend who is a botanist in D.C. who's black. And I just think, like, man, what a sad world we would live in if black people weren't allowed to garden, you know? But that is a unfortunate part of a lot of our experience, you know?
4: Yeah, and it's, you know, it it seems to me that part of the punk experience is community. And at its best, the experience of going to a show for a band that you and everyone else in the room loves is this feeling of, these are my people. But you write about moments at shows where it was very clear that these were not, in fact, your people in many ways. There are people wearing swastikas at the shows. There are displays of misogyny and homophobia. So how were you able to carve out any sort of safe space or forge a sense of belonging and community for yourself?
11: Yeah, I don't want to paint the picture for the audience that the average punk show, you're going to see a kid wearing a swastika. Like, that is not true. Mm-hmm. Especially when you live in a big city like New York or Los Angeles or whatever. Like, in the 90s, in New York City, I did hear homophobia. I did hear sexism. There were instances where in retrospect, I was like, oh, that was not a cool place for my white friends to put me in. You know, one of the examples I give in the book was hanging out with a bunch of sharp skinheads against racial prejudice. And their whole agenda was to beat up white supremacists, you know? So that sounds like, all right, you're on the right side, you know? But then I realized that there were times where they were using me as bait to lure the white supremacists so then they can go and beat them up, you know? And that's not a cool place for a supposed anti-racist to put their black friend in, you know?
4: Yeah.
11: So that makes sense why I didn't want to stick around that part of the scene. And the first half of the book, I'm kind of like Goldilocksing my way through the punk scene, looking for a space that feels safe and feels right for me. And there were moments where I found feminist scenes or scenes where, you know, everyone is vegan and we had radical politics and whatnot. But the conversation around race wasn't very nuanced. And that's when I kind of realized that ultimately I'm going to need to have to make my own scene.
4: You mentioned New York, and you moved to New York with your mom when you were 15, and it was very different from small town California. You went to a performing arts high school, and you include this anecdote about a black classmate in your sculpture class named Suzanne, who sort of helps herself to your headphones, we'll say, one day when you're listening to this particular song by the band Minor Threat, who I should say is all white. So let's listen to that.
9: Yeah.

0: So the lyrics are a little hard to understand there, but he's saying, you blame me for slavery 100 years before I was born, guilty of being white. He says, I'm sorry for something that I didn't do. And Suzanne, your classmate, was taken aback by these lyrics, as were you when you heard them for the first time. So can you tell that story of trying to explain this song to Suzanne and also how you think about these lyrics today?
1: Yeah, this song and this band and the singer Ian MacKay really are foundational to the kind of punk that I'm talking about. He's the architect of the do-it-yourself movement in punk and is categorically not racist. But this song was written in 1981 and he was 19 and, you know, didn't have a very nuanced view of how this song would land on Black listeners. You know, years later, when I'm listening to this song and confronted by my Black classmate about what the lyrics mean, I didn't exactly know how to answer. I was 15 years old. And when she asked me, who is you? You know, you blame me for slavery. Like, who is you? I didn't know, actually. I was like, who is you? You know, and she made it clear that her interpretation was that you was all Black people. And in retrospect, I can absolutely see how she saw it that way. And I mean, I've had conversations with Ian MacKay about this. And, you know, I know that wasn't his intention, but this song is forever in the archive in an otherwise perfect catalog. This is a song that every Minor Threat fan has to contend with.
0: So when was the first time that you saw a Black punk band play or a punk band fronted by a Black singer? And how is that different than going to a show for an all-white punk band?
1: Yeah, when I moved to New York, my first kind of local show was at this place called Pool Bar. And I have a chapter that is kind of centered around this moment. There was a band called Bushmon fronted by my friend Ryan Bland, who is Black. The band was all Black. They had a lot of Black friends, so the audience was very Black. And it was the first time that I got to experience punk, you know, essentially in a Black space. And it was just a breath of fresh air. You know, for the first time, it felt like being Black in the punk scene was an asset. Everyone on stage was definitely cooler than everyone in the crowd. And me and the Black people in the crowd definitely felt like we were more like them than the white people in the crowd.

0: just being a 15-year-old, seeing somebody that I could look up to who was speaking about things that were closer to my own experience. I mean, ultimately, we all want representation, and to experience that was, you know, it was huge.
1: So let's talk more about Black punk bands and Black fronted punk bands, and specifically your documentary Afropunk. You were in your 20s when you made this, which is kind of incredible. And is it fair to say that you were having a bit of an identity crisis leading up to making this documentary?
0: Absolutely. I mean, the title of the book, It Starts With Anger, connects with so many moments, because there was a lot of anger and there were a lot of projects, a lot of ideas, things that came out of that anger. In my early 20s, when I was like 23-ish, this was around the year 2000, I started reflecting on my experience as a Black punk, and I was angry. You know, in so many ways, the punk rock scene raised me. And just like anybody who raises a punk, eventually they're going to react. They're going to want to like rebel or defy them, you know? And for me, just in that moment, I really wanted to show the punk scene what they've done, you know, the punk scene really sees itself as being very political, being just really on point in so many ways. And that was obviously not the complete story. And I wanted to show them the complete story by just interviewing other Black punks and us all just talking about the experience of being a Black person in the scene, you know? And it wasn't just an attack on punks or punk rock. It was, I feel like, a pretty well-rounded conversation. But specifically when it comes to punk, I felt like this is my community. I feel like I can change it. I feel like punks can take it, you know? So I wanted to start that conversation.
1: Yeah. I mean, you interview, what is it, like 80 people in the documentary to hear their experiences. And a point in the book that was really powerful for me is hearing your father's reaction to the documentary. And, you know, I know that this is a big topic in the sense that a theme in the book is your own sense of what it means to be Black and what the, you know, the quote unquote right and wrong way to be Black and the messages that you're receiving from other Black people about your own Blackness and messages that you got from your father, sort of, about that, who is from St. Lucia. And can you just tell the story of his reaction to seeing this documentary?
0: I did a screening for a bunch of people who were in the movie. It was kind of just, you know, one of my first screenings to just see how it played in front of an audience, you know? And my dad was there. And afterwards, I was taking questions, and he stood up and, you know, told some funny stories from my childhood that were kind of embarrassing or whatever. And then just said, like, I wish I would have seen this movie when you were a kid, you know, like, I'm realizing for the first time that you weren't trying to be white and that you're actually, you were having a Black experience. It's just not one I was familiar with.
1: Mm. Well, there's so many great things about the documentary, and we're getting to another break here, but I do want to mention one of the women featured in the documentary, and that's Tamar Colley Brown. And I want to hear a little bit of her song, Boot. Let's listen.

0: Okay, so I had to hear a little bit of Tamar Kali because she is incredible, number one. But also, you write about the importance of feminism on your own politics and the influence of, you know, Riot Girl, the feminist punk movement, and bands like Bikini Kill, the influence that had on you, and specifically Kathleen Hanna of Bikini Kill's mantra of girls to the front. You know, basically, men get out of the way, girls to the front. What impact did this mentality have on you and how you thought about your own place in the punk community?
1: Yeah, when I first heard Riot Girl and I first encountered Bikini Kill or Heavens to Betsy and these kinds of bands, it was kind of the first time that I saw a group of marginalized people centering themselves. And it wasn't hard for me to do the translation for my own experience. So when it came time to make the Afropunk film, to start showing it, to start having shows around the Afropunk experience, I pulled directly from Riot Girl in that concept of centering Black punks, you know? And I went out of my way to build a space where Black people would feel comfortable listening to rock and roll, you know? I can credit a lot to the example of the Riot Girls from a decade before I started doing this Black punk thing.
0: Mm-hmm. And so you're trying to say, like, Black people to the front now. You know, women to the front, Black people to the front.
1: Yeah. I mean, you know, we didn't really have to say those words because the thing that I was trying to do when I first built, when I first started doing Afropunk shows, was I went out of my way to invite Black people to the shows. So those early Afropunk shows were largely Black, you know? So I think there wasn't a need to say, you know, Black people to the front, because there were already Black people in the front, you know? Mm-hmm. But it was an amazing experience, something I can imagine that many of those Riot Girls felt, where it was like, oh, we have, you know, an all-Black mosh pit, you know? That probably felt for people the same as when it the first time they were in an all-girl mosh pit, you know?
0: Mm. We have to take another quick break. I'm talking to James Spooner, author of It Starts With Anger, A Punk Beginning and Afropunk Ending. And let's go into the break with another band fronted by a woman. This is Straight Jackers from the band Stiffed. I'm Anne-Marie Sievertson. This is On Point.

0: On the next Fresh Air, national security writer Joby Warwick tells the story of Carlos the Jackal, the world's most notorious terrorist of the 70s and 80s. He became so famous for his brazen attacks and playboy lifestyle that once, when he was releasing hostages from a hijacked plane, several asked him for autographs. 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
5: 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I'm Amory Sievertson, and I want to let you know that in tomorrow's show, we're going to be talking with comedian Jared Freed about his new book, Walking Red Flag, Dating Advice from Your Favorite Guy Friend. 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Okay, and now we're turning back to our conversation with James Spooner. His latest book is It Starts With Anger, A Punk Beginning, An Afro-Punk Ending. And James, we've talked about the documentary Afro-Punk. You've started to mention these sort of Afro-Punk shows that you were putting together, which ultimately turns into the Afro-Punk Festival that you co-founded. This got going just a year, basically, after the documentary was released. How did it take shape?
6: Yeah, so I met this guy named Matthew Morgan, and he was more of a music manager guy, and he had a lot of good ideas, and the two of us together started doing small events at this bar in New York called the Delancey. And basically, we would show the film. At that time, people were coming in droves, so there was always a good 100 people just to, right off the top, and then we'd have three bands play, all black fronted, and it started to, like a scene started to build up. I was posting these photos from the shows on my website. I had a pretty active message board, and the kids on the message board who are from all over the country wanted to meet each other. So, you know, all the stars aligned, and we decided to basically do a 4th of July weekend meetup. I had connected with the Brooklyn Academy of Music, who had a really successful Afropunk screening, and they suggested that we do like a Afropunk weekend where we show Black liberation films and anchor the whole thing with my documentary. So we ultimately had the 4 days of screenings. We had three nights of concerts and a picnic, and that was basically what Afropunk Fest, how it started. And that's what it was for a good 3 years.
5: Hmm. Did you have visions, though, of this becoming a big event? Or were you imagining a smaller, more underground existence for the festival?
6: Well, it's capitalism is interesting because it makes it so that you're never quite happy. You know, there's always something bigger. There's always something better, right? You know, there's more that you want, right? I knew we had something special. I also knew that there were hundreds and thousands of kids who hadn't heard about it yet, hadn't come yet. You know, like we had a community that finally felt seen and held, and, you know, we wanted more people, right? Mm-hmm. Around the fourth festival, that's when we started getting interest from corporate sponsors. And what that felt like to me was, hey, we're Mountain Dew. We'll give you free soda and $80,000, and then you can do the festival for free, and it can be all ages, and it can be outdoors, and we can build a skate park, you know? Mm. And that all sounded like upsides to me. Like, I could care less about Mountain Dew in particular, but if the only compromise is that they have free soda available for whoever comes, it's like, what's the downside here, you know?
5: Yeah.
6: And it was only through doing, like, when you have a sponsor, all of a sudden the 150 to 300 people who are coming to your show isn't enough. You need more eyeballs to make your sponsors happy.
5: Huh.
6: So then it was like, okay, now we have to get 1,000 people. Well, how do we do that? And that's where the compromises start happening.
5: Okay. So the compromises, including compromises around the music that is at the festival. And as the festival expands, so did the genre of musical acts that started appearing at them. And there's more hip hop and R&B. What were you feeling at the time as this became, musically speaking, less and less punk?
6: Yeah, I mean, it's interesting. You know, the thing about selling out is that it doesn't usually happen overnight, you know? There are little choices that are made throughout, you know? And there was a band called Game Rebellion that was a live hip-hop group that leaned into rock and roll more. They were a little kind of metal with a rapper. And they were very popular in New York, and they played Afropunk shows quite a bit, you know? So when this festival where we were, like, trying to get thousands of people to come came up, my partner was like, well, let's just do a day of live hip-hop, you know, which ended up, like, somehow turning into, like, multiple days of live hip-hop. And these bands, like, didn't make any sense. They weren't necessarily part of the scene, and they definitely didn't hold any of the values that I was trying to promote within Afropunk.
5: Yeah, and when you say the values, I mean, there's a story in the book of you getting up on stage at one point after a song is performed. Why is that? What were you hearing and seeing that made you go, this is not what I had in mind?
6: Yeah, this is a wild story. So there was a band that at the end of their set, they did like a medley of dance hall hits. And one of those songs was Boom Bye Bye by this artist, Buju Banton. That song is about violently killing gay people. And I'm sitting there in the crowd. Well, first of all, like, Buju Banton got so much backlash for this song that he actually stopped playing it in 2007. So now we're in 2008 and somebody's playing it on the Afropunk stage. Like, it was mind-blowing to me. So I'm sitting there, I'm standing with, like, my two lesbian friends looking at, you know, all the volunteers who, you know, have their badges swinging around their neck, and most of them are queer. And I'm like, what is this? Like, how is this happening? You know? So it was one of those kind of like seeing red moments where I just like acted, and I just went on stage and I told the band and the audience that this is not what Afropunk is supposed to be about. You know, this is not what punk rock is about. And if it wasn't for the queer members of our community, we wouldn't even have a community, you know?
5: Hmm.
6: So it wasn't really a brave moment because I knew who my audience was, you know, but it definitely was a turning point for me where I realized, like, I didn't book this band. I don't even know who this band is. And, like, this has fully gotten out of control, you know?
5: Yeah, and so this festival in 2008, which, you know, you refer to it in the book as Mountain Dew Fest, because you have Mountain Dew as a sponsor, you have Toyota as a sponsor that has a car there with a picture of your face on it. This was your last Afropunk festival, your last one being affiliated with the fest. And, you know, you ask the question in the book of whether you had created a safe space for Black people as you were intending to do, or whether you just created a brand. How do you answer that for yourself?
6: I mean, ultimately, it's both. You know, in the moment, we were abandoning our community for our sponsorship opportunities. And that was crystal clear to me. It didn't necessarily have to feel that way to everyone who was in the, you know, in the space. We don't always know when we're being sold something, but seeing how, you know, the biscuits are made or whatever, I was definitely like, oh, we're making choices here. And each one of these choices is compromising our community in order to sell them things, you know? So, you know, but when I look at the long arc of history, you know, Afropunk became this global brand. It became, it's undeniable that culture shifted because of the Afropunk Fest and the Afropunk brand. You know, Black Panther looks the way it does because of the inspiration that they got from the people who go to Afropunk. You know, we have Spider-Punk, who is a Black, you know, he probably wouldn't have been Black if Afropunk didn't exist. You know, like, these things, there is a more representation, but again, it's like, at what cost, you know? And the cost was that the kids who this festival and this brand were built on were slowly pushed out. You know, by 2010, many of the kids who were the original people going to these concerts felt like they weren't cool enough to be there, you know? And, you know, the fest went on for a couple decades. And over the years, kids were growing up with this idea of Afropunk. You know, they could live wherever they lived. And, you know, there was this fantasy of their space where, like, you know, 70,000 Black weirdos get together and listen to rock and roll and whatever. And then they would get there and be like, oh, this is like an R&B fest with, like, costumes, you know? A lot of people, you know, kind of disparagingly call it, like, Afrocella or something like that, you know? And it's like, Afropunk has value, but it doesn't have punk values. You know, it's really important to know the difference. And the punks who are going could see the difference. And so they would go back home and start their own thing. And that's where the community comes back in, you know? So, you know, to get back to your question of, like, is it a brand or a safe space or a community? It's like, yeah, well, Afropunk is a brand. But, like, the mainstream is one thing and the underground is another thing. And the underground is often reacting to what's happening in the mainstream. So when I see all of the POC punk festivals that are happening all over the country and parts of Europe, I've talked to these organizers, and many of them, all of them actually, credit their inspiration. For them, it started with anger at Afropunk, you know? And then they created their own thing, which is so beautiful to me. It's like they're doing stuff that's way cooler than what we were doing.
5: Yeah, I mean, I love this idea that you create Afropunk Afropunk becomes this whole other, you know, beast of a thing that is, it's a multi-million dollar event in six different countries. It is not punk by your standards anymore. And yet, because it's not punk, the quote-unquote real punks then create something that is maybe even more punk than you would have foreseen.
6: Yeah, it's, you know, there's this idea of do it yourself. And the thing that it takes a while to learn is that, like, do it yourself doesn't mean doing it by yourself. Mm. And all of these Black and Brown fests that are happening around the country, you know, there's Break Free Fest in Philly, there's Chigonas in the Pit in San Antonio, there's Decolonized Fest in London. Like, all of these fests happened autonomously, you know? But they started to catch wind of each other, and they're, you know, supporting each other in whatever ways they can. And this is the stuff that I needed. And if it existed, I wouldn't have needed to make Afropunk in the first place, you know? So it's a beautiful thing to stand back and be like, oh, I set this thing into motion that was so mainstream that it caused the underground to say, like, F that and, like, do their own thing.
5: Mm. You are 50 years old now, is that right?
6: I am.
5: And you have two daughters, one of whom I hear is into punk.
6: Yeah, I mean, my older daughter is 17. She definitely goes to shows. She's definitely into a lot of the same stuff I'm into. She turns me on to bands that are happening now and keeps me kind of current. My younger daughter is 12, and she's just kind of dipping her toes in, you know? Mm-hmm. And it was very cute. She doesn't live with me, and she came to visit, and she's like, you know, Dad, like, I'm kind of getting into alternative. Like, I like the Yeah, Yeah, Yeahs, whatever, you know? And then I, like, took her to the mall, and we went to Hot Topic, and she was just like, oh my God, like, this is so cool, you know? She was, like, nervous to go in there, you know? And it's just funny because I think of myself at that age, and, like, you know, Hot Topic had just opened, and it's like, there's so much that we can, like, kind of, they're very easy to clown, like, that's clearly, like, poser stuff or whatever, but, like, that's how it starts, you know? Like, that's you have to find it somewhere, you know, and hopefully it doesn't

0: something real, something political, something that can actually change the world.
1: Well, that is a great place to end. James Spooner, his new book is It Starts With Anger, A Punk Beginning, An Afro-Punk Ending. James, congrats on the book, and thank you so much for joining us.
0: Right on. Thank you.
1: There are links to all of the songs, we should say, that you heard in this conversation at onpointradio.org. 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I'm Amory Sievertson. This is On Point.

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7: And break things has been Silicon Valley's unofficial motto for years. 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
8: Our lives are deeply tied to huge tech companies and the billionaires who run them. 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
10: Live from NPR News in Washington, I'm Ryland Barton. The Supreme Court today cleared the way for President Trump to move ahead on his executive order restricting mail-in voting, but it's unclear how much he can do before the midterm elections. Trump ordered the federal government in March to make lists of eligible voters and only deliver mail ballots to those on the list. New tariffs between the U.S. and Canada are expected to raise prices for both countries. As the trade war heats up, so too have the insults and rhetoric. Dan Karpinchuk reports.
11: In a social media post, Trump referred to Ford as the, quote, less charismatic, intelligent, and overall unimpressive brother of the late, great Rob Ford. He was the former mayor of Toronto who admitted to

0: smoking crack cocaine while in office and was caught in a series of drinking scandals. Premier Doug Ford was quick to reply.
1: I don't respond to a dictator like President Trump. I'm not going to take any advice off a guy that's the king of bankruptcies.
0: Ford went on to say Trump is actually taxing his own people through tariffs on Canada. Ford says he will throw everything he can at the Trump White House, even consider putting an export tariff on electricity to the U.S. For NPR News, I'm Dan Karpinchuk in Toronto.
2: President Trump's latest financial disclosures show that he invested tens of thousands of dollars in Elon Musk's SpaceX. As NPR's Bobby Allen reports, ethics experts say it's unusual for a president to be a shareholder of a company that's a major government contractor.
3: President Trump invested up to $50,000 in Musk's SpaceX, according to financial disclosures recently made public. The stock purchase was made shortly after Musk's satellite and rocket company had its initial public offering in June, and it was one of more than 1,000 other stock trades the president made that month. Usually, U.S. presidents place their stock holdings in a blind trust that's independently managed or sell the stocks to eliminate conflicts of interest. A White House spokesman said Trump's stocks are managed by a third-party financial institution. A new report from a committee of Democrats in Washington estimates Trump's oil and gas holdings may have gained more than $15 million amid the war in Iran. Bobby Allen, NPR News.
2: Texas Republican Governor Greg Abbott is asking a federal judge to reject Minnesota's effort to force the extradition of an ICE officer being held in Texas. The Texas Newsroom's Lucio Vasquez reports.
4: Abbott says Texas is still investigating whether ICE officer Christian Castro can legally be considered a fugitive. Castro faces assault charges in Minnesota for allegedly shooting and injuring a man during an immigration operation earlier this year. But Abbott says Castro did not flee Minnesota, but instead returned to Texas on orders from ICE. Minnesota sued Abbott last week to force Castro's extradition and is asking a federal judge to keep Castro jailed beyond a 90-day limit that expires this week. Both sides are due in federal court on Tuesday. For NPR News, I'm Lucio Vasquez.
2: On Friday, Federal Reserve Chair Kevin Warsh will give a speech as pressure rises on him to hike interest rates to get inflation under control. This is NPR News. The Department of Agriculture says concerns about the New World screwworm parasite have lessened enough to reopen an Arizona border crossing to cattle from Mexico. The Trump administration has been trying to reduce near record high beef prices. Economists doubt the move will mean much to the prices shoppers see. They say the biggest problem is that the U.S. cattle herd is the smallest it's been in 75 years. Nevada is challenging the Trump administration's new rules, cutting the state's access to the Colorado River. From member station KNPR, Paul Boger reports.
5: Under new regulations filed last week, the lower basin states, Arizona, California, and Nevada, have to cut their share by 1.25 million acre feet over the next 2 years. Northern basin states do not. The lawsuit claims the reduction unfairly slashes Nevada's legal right to 1.8% of the river water. John Ensminger oversees the Southern Nevada Water Authority.
6: The current plan put out by the federal government puts the entire burden of adapting to climate change, adapting to having less water on only 3 of the 7 states. So it's just completely unworkable.
5: The complaint also alleges that federal officials failed to fully analyze how the cuts would affect Nevada's economy. For NPR News, I'm Paul Boger in Reno.
2: Fat marmot week is upon us. According to Colorado Public Radio, last winter was tough for the groundhog-like rodents living in the Colorado mountains. But now those who made it through are gaining the critical weight they need to make it through next winter. Much like Fat Bear Week, Fat Marmot Week calls on the public to vote for their favorite plump critters. It begins today. This is NPR News.
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9: is 1A. I'm Jen White.
10: And I'm Todd Zwillick.
9: Imagine if the U.S. weren't a democracy, but instead run like a corporation. The nation's leader would act as a CEO and would always have the final say.
10: This is a world where countries are replaced by privately owned startups and technology renders democracy obsolete. It all sounds like the setup for a dystopian sci-fi movie.
9: It's also a world of unchecked capitalism, and it's a world that some of the biggest leaders in the tech industry are trying to create.
11: It is the goal of every founder, of every entrepreneur. It should be their goal to try to build a monopoly business. Most people believe that capitalism and competition are synonyms. I believe capitalism and competition are antonyms.
9: That's PayPal and Palantir co-founder Peter Thiel. Earlier this month, we discussed why understanding the wealthy could be the key to understanding the economic and political tides in the U.S.
10: And later this week, we're going to hear from historian Jill Lepore about the threat artificial intelligence poses to liberal democracy. But for today's installment of If You Can Keep It, our Politics and Democracy series, we dig into the motivations of America's tech billionaires, what they really want from our system of governance, and what it means for all of us.
9: Joining us for this conversation in studio is Henry Farrell. He's the SNF Agora Institute Professor of International Affairs at Johns Hopkins University. He focuses on politics and technology. He's also author of How America Weaponized the World Economy. The title is Underground Empire. Welcome to the program.
12: Thank you.
9: Also with us is Gil Duran. He's a journalist and author of The Nerd Reich, Silicon Valley Fascism and the War on Democracy. Gil, welcome.
13: Thank you.
9: And Jacob Silverman. He's a journalist and the author of Gilded Rage, Elon Musk and the Radicalization of Silicon Valley. Jacob, it's great to have you.
14: Thank you.
10: Now, as always here on 1A, we want to hear from you. If you work in Silicon Valley, how do you and your colleagues and the companies you work for feel about the future of democracy? What have you heard in the office or among your colleagues? We're also taking all of your questions about the billionaires of tech. What do you want to know about them, what they want with our democracy, and what they see as the future of this country? You can email us 1A@WAMU.org.
9: So, Professor Farrell, I want to start with the big question of today's conversation, which is, what do tech billionaires want with our democracy? And you argue that they fall into three or four different ideological buckets. What are those buckets?
12: So I think there are people like Peter Thiel who genuinely believe that democracy is a bad idea. So he wrote a piece about 12, 15 years ago, where he suggested that democracy, once women and other people who believed in the welfare state had gotten the vote, that democracy and freedom were coming increasingly into conflict. So there are some ideologically driven people. There are other people who just see democracy as being something which is in their way. So we see a lot of people who see democracy as being something which is associated with government, associated with breaks upon their entrepreneurial energies as they see it. And finally, I think we have a number of people who are just aligned with the Trump administration because the Trump administration is there and is in power. And hence, given that they want to make sure that their interests prevail, they are very, very happy to go along with the program. There are, of course, some people in Silicon Valley like Reid Hoffman who are still, I think, committed to democracy, but I don't think that they're necessarily a minority, but their voice is not nearly as loud now as it used to be.
9: So you have ideologues, you have people who see democracy as a burden, and then you have people who just see this as an opportunity. There's a moment of opportunity in the Trump administration.
12: That's right. I think there are ideologues, impatient people, and opportunists.
10: Jacob Silverman, you've said that tech billionaires, and this is a quote, don't believe in democracy. What did you mean by that?
14: I think I meant exactly what I wrote there, which is that it is not really a value that they hold dear. I mean, in the case of someone like Peter Thiel, he's been much more explicit. Elon Musk, of course, has said things like he wants a Caesar-like figure for America. I just don't think it is a value that has really been preserved among the tech elite today, especially as they've found that they can pour billions of dollars into elections here and charter cities abroad to try to undermine the rudiments of democracy.
9: You know, Gil, we'll talk about individual tech leaders in a moment, but when you look at Silicon Valley broadly, what are its major guiding principles?
15: I'd say the major guiding principles are greed and disruption.
13: in this case, the disruption of democracy. This is what Silicon Valley venture capitalists do. They bet on disruptive technologies, things that transform the world in some fundamental way and return a massive profit. In this case, I think they're betting on Donald Trump as a technology to disrupt democracy and to give them everything they want in terms of no longer having to deal with rules, laws, regulations, or pesky voters who happen to be women and people of color. So I think that's what we're seeing here. And I agree that there are some of these billionaires who are not as enthusiastic as others. But I think what this moment is revealing is how cowardly the billionaires of Silicon Valley are. No one's really speaking out with great force against this. They're going to go along with whatever happens. If Donald Trump announces tomorrow that democracy is over, you'll see a lot of applause and a lot of silence among the Silicon Valley billionaire class.
9: And I just want to mention really briefly here that we reached out to a number of people that you each name, and we didn't get responses from any of them.
10: Gil, you mentioned that the titans of tech don't believe in democracy. It's greed and disruption that drives them. Is it fundamentally different from the Gilded Age robber barons of the past? We've dealt with this issue on the show before. You can look at the people who built the oil business or the railroad business, go back. They all tried to shape government and society to benefit themselves. Is there something fundamentally different in the philosophy driving tech now?
13: They believe that they have the technology to completely outsmart and overpower everyone. Now, I think that's a difference. The railroads and other forms of wealth, the oil companies, were bad enough, and we had to have a whole slate of reforms in order to curtail their power. But these guys seem to think that they don't even have to be humans anymore. They can be transhuman with AI. They can live forever. They think people, they can become multiplanetary beings. So the delusions, I think we're seeing an outbreak of billionaire psychosis. Their delusions of grandeur and power make them a lot more dangerous. And they do have a bit more power now. There's a lot more of them with a tremendous scale of wealth at a time when most Americans are falling way behind. These guys are just zooming, accelerating ahead, as they like to say in Silicon Valley.
9: Well, that raises this question, Professor Farrell, of what it means for our democracy that the wealthiest people in the world and people who continue to gain wealth largely don't believe that our politics either serve them or that our politics should involve the participation of all citizens.
12: So I think we're seeing a very interesting pushback over the last couple of months, which is really around the area of data centers. And I think that that pushback is happening because data centers are primarily, this is a story of local politics, and that is a place where people still have the ability to push back. So I think on the one hand, these people have huge amounts of money. You see Elon Musk saying that he is going to pour massive amounts of money into supporting the one particular party during the next presidential election. But on the other hand, ordinary people have votes, and ordinary people, I think, a lot of people are very, very angry. So I think that we see the Silicon Valley billionaires, at least the ones who are vehemently pro-democracy, pushing in on the Trump side of the agenda and pushing in, I think, on the anti-democratic side of that particular story. We see, on the other hand, we see ordinary people mobilizing, and we see, I think, a degree of disconnect happening between the people who are thinking in Silicon Valley and thinking about what they can do and what is happening on the ground. Jasmine Sun, who's a journalist, did some fantastic work just talking to people in the various towns where data centers are going up, and got the sense, I believe, that there is a much more complicated politics happening, which is not purely left versus right, but people on both sides of the agenda who really feel that they are in a place where they don't have power, they don't have voice, nobody seems to be listening to them, and data centers are becoming the kind of nexus through which these politics are getting expressed.
9: Yeah, Jacob, when I think about the early days of tech, when we talk about social media platforms like Facebook, like Twitter, there was this argument that these were pro-democracy spaces. These were places where people could share ideas and better connect to one another. But what I'm hearing from each of you is that the tech titans themselves have diverged from these ideas of democracy. So what drove the split from how social media platforms especially were sold to the public and how these tech leaders are actually exercising their power?
14: Well, this actually gets to my first book that I have to remember what it was about, but in 2015, about social media and surveillance. And I think it was sold to us certainly as a democratizing and liberating force. But as we saw, especially during the Arab Spring, but the countervailing narrative is that actually these dictatorial countries in the Middle East, many of them armed by the U.S., were using social media to surveil their own populations. And I think one thing we learned is that some of the original sins of the modern internet are basically surveillance and mass data collection, and trying to run a digital economy based on those things is inherently sort of authoritarian. And I think one thing that we've seen in the last few years is that combining that attitude, I think, with this sense that none of these people want to be regulated, and they're increasingly pursuing bigger and bigger projects. We're talking about massive data centers, and these kinds of things are alienating to the public. It's not what people want out of the apps on their phone or the billionaires who are trying to control their lives.
9: We're talking to tech journalists Jacob Silverman and Gil Duran, also with us political scientist Henry Farrell. Coming up, Elon Musk spent nearly $300 million on the 2024 election. Now he's expected to spend $200 million this year across key races to boost the GOP. The implications of politics being pay to play for tech billionaires up next. I'm Jen White.
10: And I'm Todd Zwilling.
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0: The new U.S. effort to put economic pressure on Iran would also involve Iran's biggest trading partner, China.
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0: How is an economic D-Day supposed to work? Tomorrow on Morning Edition from NPR News.
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3: Do you have kids? Chances are good that you've embarrassed them. Those new dance moves you were practicing when their friends came over, driving them to school in that old car. 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
7: This is 1A. I'm Jen White.
8: And I'm Todd Zwilling.
7: For today's installment of our weekly politics series, If You Can Keep It, we unpack the motivations of specific tech billionaires, what they really want with our democracy, and what that means for all of us. We're here with Henry Farrell. He's the SNF Agora Institute Professor of International Affairs at Johns Hopkins University. He focuses on politics and technology. He's also author of Underground Empire, How America Weaponized the World Economy. We're also with Gil Duran. He's a journalist and the author of The Nerd Reich, Silicon Valley Fascism, and The War on Democracy, and Jacob Silverman. He's a journalist and the author of Gilded Rage, Elon Musk and the Radicalization of Silicon Valley.
8: And of course, we want to hear from you. If you work in Silicon Valley, what have you heard about attitudes toward democracy and governance in America? We're also taking your questions and your comments about the billionaires of tech. What do you want to know about them and what they want with this democracy that we have in America? You can email us 1A@WAMU.org. We got this note from Leslie who says, how can anyone think government could be run as a business? What business has a military, prints their own money, is committed to the safety and rights of society, or pays for expenses by collecting money from citizens? One vision some of these tech titans have is to run the country like a corporation, Gil. What does that vision of a country look like from the perspective of the tech billionaires? And what would it mean for everyday Americans?
9: We saw that with Doge, a destructive and chaotic effort to disassemble as much of the government as possible that failed in the end because government is not like a business. Basically, Musk tried to run the federal government like he ran Twitter, just pulling out wires and firing people willy-nilly, and it didn't work out. One thing the billionaires are is very stupid about things they don't know about, but they think they're geniuses at everything. And so if you've been in government, you know it's quite a complicated machine, and you don't want to just start ripping stuff out for no reason. A lot of these things were created for a very specific reason, to solve a problem that existed. And so if you want to know what government by corporation looks like, it's the idiocy and destructiveness of Doge.
7: Well, let's stick with Elon Musk for a moment. Professor Farrell, of course, Tesla founder and the owner of X. What ideological bucket does Elon Musk fall into? What does he want with democracy?
10: I think he wants democracy as a kind of a backdrop to his personal greatness. So the other thing that I think you need to realize about Silicon Valley is that a lot of these billionaires, they are bought into this idea of themselves as being the heroic people who are going to bring us to a new world. So, for example, if you read the IPO of SpaceX, this talks about how we are going to create a civilization which is capable of completely encasing the sun and using all of the sun sun's energy in order to multiply our ability to do things a trillion fold. I think that's probably the first major IPO that we have seen that really takes a ridiculous science fiction scenario and says this is our plan for the future. So I think that if you think about this from the point of view of people like Elon Musk, they clearly are ideological in a very important sense. But I think in the end of the day, they really see all of democracy, all of politics, all of world history in a certain sense as being a stage upon which they can strut, upon which they can display their awesome capacity, and a moment at which they can really transform the world so that, and transform in a certain sense the galaxy and the universe as well, so that humanity spills out into the universe. We have trillions and trillions and trillions of descendants, and these are the people who are bringing this through. So you really need, if you want to understand these people, you need to read a lot of 1950s, 1960s science fiction. This is what drives them.
7: Well, we reached out to Elon Musk to request an interview or statement, but we didn't get a response. The offer stands. I mean, Gil, we can talk about the sort of science fiction vision of the future for the United States and the world. But in real time, right now, Elon Musk spent nearly $300 million in the 2024 election. He's expected to spend $200 million for Republican candidates this year across key races like in Texas. So why is he putting this amount of money to bolster the GOP? What does he think he can get from them specifically?
9: He's trying to buy our system in order to break it. The GOP is largely controlled by Donald Trump's MAGA fascist cult. It's an authoritarian cult of personality in which Trump holds all the power and nothing he can do is wrong. And so they are trying to tap into that. They are investing in Trumpism as a way to break everything more quickly and get what they want. You know, there's this saying in Silicon Valley that's famous, move fast and break things. Well, they're trying to move fast and break democracy. And investing in today's Republican Party, which is a wholly owned subsidiary of the Trump family, is the best and fastest way to do that.
7: But what is the benefit of chaos? That's something I've never really quite gotten about this move fast, break things motto, Jacob. Is chaos, does it necessarily benefit people? You can lose money in chaotic times. You can also make money, true. People suffer in chaos. So what do they see benefiting not just themselves, but also the public? Like if our economy is in chaos and people don't have money to spend on the products they're selling, how do they benefit from that?
11: Well, this might be misguided for them in a long-term sense. You have to kind of keep society safe for capitalism so that people aren't rising up in the streets. But they certainly see in crisis opportunity. And Doge was a good example of that, where they tried to, you know, bring in a lot of AI and basically get contracts for all of Musk's friends and his own companies. And I think actually there's an email between Peter Thiel and Jeffrey Epstein. I think they're talking about Brexit, but where they talk about how it's much easier when things fall apart to basically buy assets on the cheap. And I think because these guys are rich and because they are relatively powerful, they think that they can, you know, dismantle the rudiments of democracy or destroy some of our institutions. And from that rubble, they can build something new, or they can sell contracts for their companies. And that's where they see themselves, I think, emerging as even more powerful.
7: And apply a political science lens to that idea that there is opportunity in chaos.
10: So there is opportunity in chaos, but as you say, there is chaos in chaos as well. And so if you looked at Silicon Valley maybe about a decade ago, I think the dominant ideology would certainly have been right-leaning in some ways, but it would have been very different. It would have been a classical liberal ideology, which suggests that we need to have markets and we need to have stable and regular institutions that support those markets. And now we see a number of people, including Elon Musk, pretty explicitly in a tweet a couple of weeks ago, more or less abandoning that vision. So I think that to the extent that we see this model of disruption being brought out of markets and applied to the basic systems that we want and we need in order to run our country, in order to run the international economy, we're going to see Doge happening on a much bigger scale. We're going to see that same kind of idiotic, we can move in there, we can disrupt things, there are 80% of this stuff is nonsense, 80% of this stuff can be gotten rid of, and we're going to see a bunch of people having pulled out the wires and not having particularly any clue of how to fix this.
12: Jacob, I'm curious what you think the
8: conversations are like between tech billionaires and the Trump administration now. The unspoken contract or maybe the explicit. Elon Musk spends $200 million 2 years ago and maybe $300 million in this election. The other way around, $200 million coming up in the midterms, he says. Jeff Bezos of Amazon dropped $40 million on the First Lady's documentary, $28 million of which went into her pocket, as is reported. Mark Zuckerberg donated $1 million to the inauguration fund. Mark Zuckerberg used to donate millions of dollars to pro-democracy, pro-election funds in states to help localities and states run elections. He doesn't do it anymore. He's run far from it. All of that is the backdrop to an ongoing conversation between these titans of industry and the Trump administration. What's the tacit conversation and the social contract, if I can call it that, between them now?
11: Well, I think it's very transactional. I think with someone like Zuckerberg, he certainly falls into the more opportunistic bucket of tech oligarchs, I think, that Professor Farrell was talking about. But, you know, he is someone who is glad to sort of stay out of the way, at least, and let MAGA do what they do. But I assume that the conversations with people like Elon Musk and some of the organizations he donates to are much closer. I mean, there was a good Wall Street Journal report a few weeks ago about one of Trump's chief fundraisers, how she basically calls up companies and shakes them down for donations. And, you know, this is actually one step forward, which is that a lot of these people are in business with the Trump administration or with the Trump family in one way or another, whether his family's crypto companies or now they have interest in everything from crypto to nuclear power to tungsten mines in Kazakhstan. So I think these conversations are rather close. And also you have some of these big donors like Musk, their people, while Doge was this sort of catastrophic mess, they still have some of their people in the administration. So I think they're talking to people like David Sachs may have transitioned out, but these people who are either in the administration officially or are having those regular meetings with Trump and his family. And I think they're asking, you know, what does the map look like? What do you guys need? Because they know that the benefits will flow to them, if not already, then after the midterms.
7: And they also have a hand in shaping policy. Mark Zuckerberg, for example, was appointed to Trump's Council of Advisors on Science and Technology to help shape national policy on AI. Let's go to our voicemail.
12: Hi, my name's Shelley and I'm from Kentucky. And my question is, are there any current safeguards that could prevent America from having a tech oligarchy due to tech billionaires' means and wealth going into election campaigns, in addition to their ability to control algorithms and what we see during the election year?
7: Professor Farrell.
10: So I think that there are two things we can look to. One is voting. So as I say, there are a lot of people who go out there. There are a lot of people who are very, very unhappy with what is happening. And so if you are unhappy, you need to look at the candidates. And this is not necessarily a partisan thing. You need to figure out who are the candidates who are working in your interests, and you need to vote for those candidates and you need to vote against the others. In the end of the day, money can help to shift perceptions in one way or another. Votes are what actually count. And the other thing that I think is important is that there are some clashes of interest between different factions of billionaires. And I think that the more that the wheels begin to come off, the more that people begin to worry about what might happen if the people who they support do not win in the midterms, the more that we are likely to see factionalism, backbiting, backstabbing, and all sorts of other things. And there may be opportunities to break some of the solidity of the bloc that appears at the moment and actually sort of see some different perceptions, some different beliefs, some of the cowards perhaps coming out from cowering behind the parapets and actually showing themselves and pushing forward a little bit more strongly than they have.
8: Gil Duran, Shelley raises another key point beyond just money and pouring it into political races. People like Elon Musk, Mark Zuckerberg, the second part of her point, they control some of the most powerful social media platforms in the world, and also the algorithms that boost content, boost outrage, and have some large degree of control over what we see, or at least how well trafficked it is. What role does their control over the technology play beyond just the dollars and cents, the actual information dissemination?
9: Oh, it's massive. And that's why Elon Musk bought X, in order to exert control over this major algorithm that journalists spend a lot of their days on. in recent years. And it's going beyond that. Now they're buying TV stations. CBS has been acquired by oligarchs, and they've installed someone completely incompetent who's right wing with no TV experience to run roughshod over the historic and legendary CBS News operation to try to take over CNN. So just like we see in other countries with oligarchs, control of the media is a key plank in this system of authoritarian capitalism. And I think we have to become a lot more conscious about where we spend our time and where we get our news. I'm no longer on Twitter because I got banned for tweeting about fascism. So you have to be aware that some people aren't even allowed to participate in these forums, and we have to find a way back to sources of news that we know are produced by humans who do not work for billionaires.
13: We're talking to tech journalists Gil Duran and Jacob Silverman, also with us political scientist Henry Farrell. We got this from Bill, who says, would your guests agree that the tech moguls would have far less impact and influence without the Supreme Court's support in the Citizens United ruling, like pouring kerosene on the fire? The political opposition cannot compete against the unbridled millions that can be spent to punish and defeat them. And Citizens United is that landmark Supreme Court case which enabled record-breaking amounts of campaign spending. But Professor Farrell, I think this is a question a lot of people have. Money in politics isn't new. And every citizen has a right to be involved in politics. But how did we get here to this moment?
10: So I think that money in politics is certainly an important part of the problem. And by and large, it's where money talks. And if we are in an election, if you're talking to politicians, and I think this is something that people don't realize, members of Congress spend large portions of their days phoning people to try and get them to give money. And so this actually does have a lot of consequence in terms of which kinds of issues get onto the agenda and which kinds of issues do not. But I also think that the influence of media is important, but I think that it is sometimes overestimated or at least thought of in the wrong way. So people very often think about social media as brainwashing people in the wrong way, effectively programming people with beliefs. It probably doesn't do that. Instead, what I think it does is it creates a kind of an atmosphere, a sense that you have when you go onto Twitter/X or whatever, that everybody else believes a particular set of things because certain kinds of voices get amplified. And even if you don't change your own mind about politics, you're probably less likely to talk about the things that you believe and more likely to talk about the things where you are in tune with the majority. So think about this as a massive Thanksgiving Day dinner where you have a bunch of crazy uncles who are ranting and you don't necessarily want to talk, and people are you maybe politely seem to agree, and people get the impression from that dinner of a very, very different understanding of the family politics than is in fact the case.
13: Well, I also wonder really briefly, Jacob and Gil, if we have time, I'd like to hear from you as well. If one of those beliefs is that the tech evolution, as the tech titans define it, is inevitable, and that we are all just sort of caught up in it, and we don't really have a lot of control over how it plays out or what it looks like for all of us because it's happening and we just need to get on board.
11: Yeah, I think that's completely wrong. I don't believe in tech determinism. To go back to that previous example of social media not being inherently democratizing. I think we're talking about systems and that are built by human beings, technologies that are built and designed and deployed in certain ways by human beings. They're sometimes fought over in the realm of politics. There's nothing inevitable about any of this stuff.
13: And Gil, your thoughts, do you think they've been able to convince people that it's inevitable? Because that's what I hear from so many of our listeners. They feel like this is something happening to them, not for them.
9: No, we have the power still in this country. And we can have billionaires or we can have democracy. We cannot have both. And it's up to us.
13: We're speaking to tech journalists Gil Duran and Jacob Silverman, also with us political scientist Henry Farrell. And we're discussing the motivations of specific tech billionaires, what they really want with our democracy and what it means for all of us. Up next, a name you might hear less when talking about the world's tech titans, Mark Andreessen. We talk about why he matters in just a moment. This is 1A.

0: The Ebola outbreak in the Democratic Republic of the Congo has now claimed the lives of more than 2,300 people. That makes it the deadliest in the country's history. The UN Humanitarian Affairs chief said recently Ebola is winning. Next time on 1A, why the outbreak in the DRC is so deadly and what it will take to stop it.
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0: Back to our guests in a moment, but first, we'd love your help with a related show that's coming up on Wednesday. Harvard historian and New Yorker staff writer Jill Lepore will be with us. Her new book is The Rise and Fall of the Artificial State. It's a history of how technology has reshaped democracy, from the rise of the technocracy movement in the 1920s to the AI revolution of today, and what happens when we turn over governance to machines. So what questions do you have about AI in your own life and across the world? Our number is 855-236-1212. Are there certain fears you have, or perhaps there are possibilities you see? We'd love to hear about it. 855-236-1A1A. You can also email us at 1A@WAMU.org, and we'll put your questions to Jill Lepore on Wednesday. Now back to today's installment of our weekly politics series, if you can keep it. We're unpacking the motivations of specific tech billionaires, what they really want with our democracy, and what that all means for us. We're here with Henry Farrell. He's the SNF Agora Institute Professor of International Affairs at Johns Hopkins University. He focuses on politics and technology. Also with us, Gil Duran, a journalist and the author of The Nerd Reich, Silicon Valley Fascism and the War on Democracy, and Jacob Silverman. He's a journalist and the author of Gilded Rage, Elon Musk and the Radicalization of Silicon Valley.
6: Well, we spent some time talking about Elon Musk, his vision for the future of America, his ownership of X and SpaceX. But one of the most important titans in this era, PayPal and Palantir co-founder Peter Thiel. He has one of the longest histories, not only of conservative politics, but an ideologically driven business perspective.
7: You know, I was on the Meta board for 17 years, from 2005 to 2022. And there's sort of one version where it was people like Zuckerberg or Sheryl Sandberg were just these sort of communist billionaires. And then there was sort of a bottom-up theory where it was this woke millennial workforce that it was sort of this mob that was ruling the company or something like this.
6: Communist and woke is how Peter Thiel describes other billionaires in the tech community. Jacob Silverman, what ideological bucket does Peter Thiel fall into? What drives him when it comes to American democracy?
8: He's been called a libertarian and also more sort of temperamentally a contrarian, but I think he's pretty clearly a fascist or extreme right winger. Who, as we heard earlier, he believes that everyone should pursue a monopoly in their businesses, and I think has no problem with at once claiming to be a libertarian, but this is a common contradiction side with him, but founding a company like Palantir, whose job is to basically streamline and enhance the abilities of the surveillance state, and now of the kind of U.S. war and Israeli warfighting machines. So there's obviously contradictions in how he describes himself, but I think a far-right corporatist.
0: We also reached out to Peter Thiel for comment, and we didn't receive a response there either. We got this question from Margaret, who says, I understand billionaires not wanting to lose their power and have a government that tries to impose some controls, but what more do they want? And Gil, there's this book from 1997. It's called The Sovereign Individual. And you argue this may be the foundational text of Thiel's philosophy. And he since spread that philosophy to other wealthy tech leaders. What ideas are in that book, and why have they had such a profound effect on Thiel?
9: The Sovereign Individual has a very simple thesis, that in the 21st century, technology will destroy democracy and lead to the collapse of nation states like the United States and the United Kingdom, but that this will be great for a new class of wealthy elites who will travel the world exercising their power without any democratic government laws or constraints to stop them. And this book, which was dismissed as apocalypse and conspiracy theory back in the late 90s, had such a profound effect on Peter Thiel that he's credited it with being part of the inspiration for PayPal. And he's continued to preach this book. And when it came out in 2020, it was reissued. He even wrote the new introduction for it. And his faith in this book as a prophecy of the future has not wavered. Specifically, the book said that advanced automation would replace all jobs and collapse the economy. That's the narrative coming out of the AI industry these days. And that a new digital money called cybercurrency, which we would call crypto, would complete the job, undermining government authority and leading to this collapse. And we see the venture capitalists of Silicon Valley investing in both of these technologies and joining up with a fascist regime to attack democracy, just like the book predicted.
0: Professor Farrell, it would take probably a month's worth of shows to get into all of the nuance of the politics in Silicon Valley. But where is their complexity, or perhaps more complication than we understand?
10: So I think that there is more complication. You know, as I say, I think that there are a lot of people who are very nervous because they don't want to talk, just in the same way as we see a lot of broadcast companies being extremely nervous. ABC has now countersued the FCC over its travails, and where the chairman seems to be going after it. But we have not seen a lot of willingness to put heads above and say that we are doing things. I do think that within Silicon Valley, on the one hand, there is this real apocalyptic sense at the moment that we are at a moment of a massive transition, which is not just a networked state idea, which as I'm sort of Gil and Jacob have said, is primarily about crypto. It's about AI. It's this idea that we are about to have human-like intelligences which are going to be far, far more capable than we are, and that this is going to be transformative. So in Silicon Valley, we see a lot of people who are circulating around these ideas, a lot of energy. I think also we are seeing some different people, some younger people, who I think are sort of pushing for something which is a little bit more interesting. I've already mentioned Jasmine Sun. I can think of other young intellectuals like Celine Nguyen, so a bunch of people who are trying to think through how could you build a more humanistic Silicon Valley, a Silicon Valley which has some of the entrepreneurial energy which we absolutely need to have, but which isn't committed to apocalyptic projects and to effectively destroying the foundations of innovation that it relies upon. So I do think there is a possibility for a different and better Silicon Valley to emerge from the ashes, but there's going to have to be a big transition, a big change before that in the power structures that are there right at the moment.
6: I think we're going to talk about Marc Andreessen as promised in just one moment. Before we do, I want to ask about Peter Thiel just one last time, because in the real world right now in the Trump administration, he has an ally, somebody he's been aligned with for many, many, many years before anybody knew who J.D. Vance was. Even before he wrote his book that put him on the map, Hillbilly Elegy. Gil, Jacob, why don't you talk for a moment about the relationship between Peter Thiel and J.D. Vance and why it's important?
8: Well, it's a very close one. When J.D. Vance was in law school at Yale, where he was actually classmates with and close friends with Vivek Ramaswamy, who's sort of part of this world. He heard Peter Thiel speak when Thiel came to talk at Yale Law School. And as he's written in this Catholic magazine called The Lamp, it changed his life. He decided that he liked what Thiel was saying. Thiel was also someone who came up through elite institutions, but sort of resented them and tried to go a different way, and had also gone to law school and decided he didn't like being a lawyer. And he contacted Thiel. And from then on, a lot of Vance's professional life has been guided by Thiel. He worked for him directly. He got jobs because of Thiel. He became part of the San Francisco venture capitalist network. And as we heard a couple of years ago, when it came time for Trump to draft a vice president, he was at a meeting at David Sachs's mansion in San Francisco, surrounded by a whole bunch of Thiel allies, and they all told him, you have to choose J.D. Vance. So this is something that I think is overlooked at times about truly how, not only how close they are, but how much Thiel has been responsible for the opportunities and probably for the money that Vance made in his professional career, and that brought him to politics. And of course, lastly, Thiel made a very important donation to Vance when he was struggling in his Senate race. So he certainly bankrolled him all the way.
0: We're speaking to tech journalists Jacob Silverman and Gil Duran, also with us political scientist Henry Farrell. And we're hearing from you. Peter emails, government exists explicitly to do what business is incapable of, things that need to be done that do not turn a profit. I want to turn to this lesser known name we've alluded to several times, Professor Farrell, Marc Andreessen. Many Americans probably don't know who that is, less familiar than Elon Musk or Jeff Bezos. But why is it important to talk about him? Who is he?
10: So he is somebody who helped to create the web browser as it exists at the moment. So he was responsible for co-creating Mosaic, which was the first web browser. Then he was the founder of Netscape, which people may remember from the 1990s, which crashed and burned, thanks in part to opposition from Microsoft. And then he goes into business effectively as a venture capitalist with another guy, Horowitz. And Andreessen Horowitz is one of the big venture capital firms. And so I see Andreessen as being somebody who was probably center-right for a long period of time. I think he genuinely was a center-right. And then sort of gradually, and this begins to accelerate, you can really see it happening day by day. Sort of, we used to be friendly on Twitter. You can see him beginning to get sort of caught up with these very, very strange ideas. And as far as you can see from interviews he's done with Ross Douthat and in other places, some of this is driven by woke employees, as he sees it. He sees sort of these younger people, these who are effectively challenging his God-given right, or the God-given right of other entrepreneurs and VC people to say how it is that that business is conducted. And you see also a lot of resentment from him that he is not getting the admiration that he feels that he and other Silicon Valley entrepreneurs need. So he talks about how they're, in his opinion, they're supposed to be a contract. You know, so where these people, you know, so they go out and they change the world, and then they use their money for good causes, and in return they're supposed to get the adulation and the admiration of the public. And he effectively feels that the public has welched on its side of the deal, and he is angry and upset, and he begins to start to read these right-wing texts from the 1950s, 1960s. He also begins to set up what almost seems like in some ways a weird sort of religion of technology. So he's publishes this document called the Techno-Optimist Manifesto, which is, it really reads, I'm a Irish Catholic, it reads to me like I'm sort of the credo. It is all, we believe this, we believe this. I think there are 113 times that he uses the phrase, we believe. It has these patron saints of techno-optimism. And really what it is trying to do, it is trying to pervade the sense that we need to have a faith in the power of technology to save us, to allow us to sort of go out into the universe, to have AI which will make our lives and sort of much better. And anybody who pushes back against AI is guilty of a crime, which in his view is equivalent to murder of all of the people whose lives will be saved by AI and new technology.
0: I mean, so this is, that's fascinating, but he does have a point in that tech titans do face a legitimacy issue right now. According to a poll from CNBC and Generation Labs from this month, focusing on young people, most polled said they do not trust leaders of major companies investing in AI. So, for example, 81% said they distrust Palantir co-founder Alex Karp. 79% said they distrust Peter Thiel. About 70% say they distrust Mark Zuckerberg, Elon Musk, and OpenAI founder Sam Altman. So how does this undermine the legitimacy that some of these tech titans so desperately seem to crave?
10: So I think they are finding themselves in a world where they are deeply unpopular people. And this is this is something which is hard for them to take. So a lot of people talk about this as being an East Coast versus West Coast thing, that East Coast media elites are against the tech industry. But I really think that we're seeing that these people are becoming publicly execrated. And I haven't seen that poll, but I think that the really interesting thing for me about the poll is not how many people appear to hate Alex Karp. It's how many people appear to know who Alex Karp is. Because, you know, so maybe 2-3 years ago, nobody would have paid attention to who was the CEO of Palantir. And suddenly we now have these people being portrayed, you know, so being brought to the center of democratic politics in the United States as being pantomime villains to be booed and hissed. And this is something which is new for them.
6: Well, we got this note from Heather. So many of you are writing in on this issue. Heather says, I live in a very impoverished area near the Appalachian Mountains. What does the eradication of democracy mean for people in our areas and people in very impoverished areas across the United States? In 2026, there is still no running water across Indian reservations, across impoverished areas of the Appalachians and several states where people are living. Access to healthcare is difficult. Access to internet is impossible. Are we disposable in this scenario? Asks Heather. Gil Duran, what about that? Are they disposable?
9: Definitely, to these oligarchs. They think they're going to leave the planet and become multiplanetary perfected beings through AI. That's what Marc Andreessen's religion of acceleration is all about. This idea that if we just burn up all the resources of the Earth in order to maximize our computing power, we will achieve some kind of godlike intelligence that will allow a small group of elites to become like gods of myth and achieve all of these superhuman things that we can't yet imagine. And there's no role for the poor in that. If you want to know the fate of rural America under the billionaire oligarchs, look at what's happening to the poor people in Africa who are dying because of the USAID cuts. Billions of dollars cut, millions of people will die, and it didn't even save money. It didn't even reduce the deficit. That's how they view the poor. So you have to understand that the billionaires are imagining a future without us because they think they're in this religious delusion that their technology is going to make them godlike. And that's the only thing they seem to really care about right now. And they're deeply aggrieved. And, you know, the word woke has come up a few times, and I want to address that because there's nothing more woke than these radicalized billionaires, right? They are completely radicalized into this red pill idea, and it's a pretty dark ideology.
0: Really briefly, Professor Farrell, for people listening who are not tech billionaires, what should we keep in mind about the power we have?
10: So I think that we have the power to build up. So Dan Wang and I wrote a piece for the Financial Times a couple of weeks ago suggesting that this was, that these people were like, they came from a Philip K. Dick dystopia. And so we suggested that what we need to do is not to focus on the vast dreams that they have, but to focus on the communities around them, to focus on the ways that they can build up structures. And this has happened before. We have seen these cycles. We need to build up what is around us and build up community.
0: Well, that's Henry Farrell. He's the SNF Agora Institute professor.

0: Thus, Gil Duran, journalist and author of The Nerd Reich, Silicon Valley Fascism and the War on Democracy, and Jacob Silverman, author of Gilded Rage, Elon Musk and the Radicalization of Silicon Valley. Thanks to you all. Today's producer was Haley Blasingame. This program comes to you from WAMU, part of American University in Washington, distributed by NPR. I'm Jen White.
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5: I'm Chris Boyd. Up next on Think, the caregiving obligations of millions of American children.
6: The AARP and the National Alliance for Caregiving estimates there's about 4 million kids doing this type of work. And it's really an underestimate.
5: We'll talk about children who have no choice but to manage medications, change bandages, and make doctor's appointments when a parent or other guardian gets sick.
6: You have grandparents living with children, and inevitably, if grandma needs help, that child is going to help.
5: Why the need for this home care is increasing, and how schools are trying to recognize and help students struggling with huge responsibilities at home. Our conversation starts after a short break.
7: Live from NPR News in Washington, I'm Ryland Barton. The Supreme Court has paused a lower court's ruling on President Trump's order to restrict mail-in voting for the midterm election in a little over 2 months. But as NPR's Hansi Lo Wong reports, the Postal Service is still blocked from following Trump's order.
8: It remains unclear what impact President Trump's order will have on mail-in voting for the midterms. The order calls for the U.S. Postal Service to get lists of eligible voters from states and deliver ballots only to people on those lists. USPS is a financial supporter of NPR. In June, a federal judge in Boston blocked key parts of Trump's order in the 23 states plus Washington, D.C. that sued. That judge found Trump overstepped a president's authority under the Constitution, which gives power to state legislatures and Congress to set federal election rules. The Supreme Court did not weigh in on whether the order is illegal, but it did approve Trump's request to pause the judge's June ruling on the directives for USPS. But the same judge in Boston recently issued a separate ruling that blocks USPS from following Trump's order across the country. Hansi Lo Wong, NPR News.
7: Today, the Trump administration celebrated its efforts to redefine education at a back-to-school-themed event at the White House Rose Garden, where both President Trump and Education Secretary Linda McMahon spoke. NPR's Janaki Mehta reports.
9: President Trump kicked off his speech by touting his administration's efforts to ban

0: transgender students from playing school sports and removing, quote, far-left extremism from the classroom. He also hailed what will soon become the first nationwide private school choice program.
1: 1 year ago, as part of the Great Big Beautiful Bill, we passed the Education Freedom Tax Credit, the largest ever expansion of school choice.
0: 31 states have already opted into the program, which will go into effect next year. The president also praised Secretary McMahon for her efforts to dwindle down the operations of the Education Department, which has been a central goal of the second Trump administration. Janaki Mehta, NPR News.
2: The investigation continues into an alleged cocaine ring at Penn State, where drug dealers allegedly used two frat houses to sell drugs to college students. But NPR's Brian Mann found the big substance use risk on U.S. campuses isn't cocaine, it's alcohol.
3: The drug bust at Penn State was headline grabbing. 14 people arrested. Fraternity pledges allegedly helping process cocaine sold at campus parties. But federal research shows cocaine use among college-age Americans has actually been dropping fast. Megan Patrick at the University of Michigan is one of the co-authors of an annual report studying substance use.
4: There's been a decrease over the past 5 years in cocaine use among young adults in the U.S. The prevalence overall is about 5%.
3: Alcohol use among college-age Americans has also fallen, but federal research shows about half of young adults still drink. The National Institute on Alcohol Abuse and Alcoholism estimates that as many as 1,500 college students die each year from causes linked to alcohol. Brian Mann, NPR News.
2: U.S. stocks drifted to a mixed finish today. This is NPR News from Washington. More than 300 people have died of Ebola in eastern Congo in the past week. Workers are struggling to contain the outbreak as it spreads at an unprecedented speed. It's recorded more than 5,500 cases and 2,600 deaths. Experts believe the outbreak could be three times the known size. Nearly half those infected have died. Ukraine is marking 35 years of independence and hosting a number of European leaders, as NPR's Polina Litvinova reports.
5: This year's Independence Day is the fifth during Russia's full-scale invasion of Ukraine. Ukraine's President Volodymyr Zelensky and First Lady Olena Zelenska started it with honoring fallen soldiers killed at war. Zelensky also met with European leaders visiting Ukraine to participate in the meeting of the Coalition of the Willing, an alliance of Ukraine's partners helping it to defend itself from Russia's aggression. The UK Prime Minister Andy Burnham is expected to allow European defense company MBDA to share information on the UK-made components in Scalp cruise missiles. This is crucial for Ukraine as it is constantly being attacked by Russian ballistic missiles and doesn't have enough air defense rockets to intercept them. Polina Litvinova, NPR News, Kyiv.
2: A live oak tree at a Revolutionary War battlefield in South Carolina is getting a new lease on life. The Witness Tree was there during the September 1781 Battle of Eutaw Springs. Chains have held it together for 50 years, ever since a lightning bolt nearly split it in two. They're getting replaced with a modern support system, including lightning rods. This is NPR News.
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9: I'm Chris Boyd, host of Think. This episode you're about to enjoy was previously recorded. For more information on our show or to get in touch with us, visit think.kera.org. Picture a stressed out caregiver. Maybe you imagine a spouse looking after an ailing partner or a member of the so-called sandwich generation, someone trying to meet the needs of aging parents and growing children at the same time. Chances are you don't picture a child as the caregiver, but they are out there in large numbers. From KERA in Dallas, this is Think. I'm Chris Boyd. A couple of years ago, a study found that around 14% of school days missed in Rhode Island were attributed to students who had to look after someone else. But it's an issue nationwide. Adults with serious illnesses who can't afford home health services and end up relying on their children or grandchildren for help getting through the day or the night. As my guests will tell us, it can take a real toll, and there's just one organization in the United States explicitly set up to identify and help these families. Helen O'Yang is a physician and an associate professor at Columbia University and a contributing writer for the New York Times Magazine, where you can read her article, "The U.S. Relies on Family Caregivers. Millions of them are kids." Helen, welcome back to Think.
10: Hi, Chris. Thanks for having me back on.
9: I have to confess, I had not thought about these millions of child caregivers hiding in plain sight, because the work they're doing does mostly take place out of public view, right? We assume when kids are home that somebody is taking care of them. What do we know about how many children, how many families are in this situation?
10: Yes, exactly. I really had not known of the situation either. The AARP and the National Alliance for Caregiving estimates there's about 4 million kids doing this type of work. And it's really an underestimate. The way they did the survey is they asked adults, "Are you caregiving for somebody at home who's another adult?" And if they said yes, then they asked those folks, "Do you have somebody at home who is under 18 that's also helping you?" So it really does not include kids who are caregiving alone or caregiving for a sibling who might have some medical needs.
9: You start this piece by telling us about Isabella Miracle Robinson. How and when did she start taking care of her very sick mother?
10: She's been caring for her mother, Rosa Seda, since she was about 14 years old. That is when Rosa found out that she had breast cancer.
9: And her parents are divorced, right? But her father actually moved in when his ex-wife got sick. Ultimately, though, he wasn't really able to participate much in her care.
10: Right, exactly. So he moved back in and stayed in their living room. Some of that was more for financial reasons to afford living in their apartment. So he did move back in, but he works full time. So he was not really able to help out that much with the caregiving.
9: I think we can imagine that children with a sick adult in their lives, you know, might take on a lot more household responsibilities. But what Isabella has started doing goes so far beyond just cooking and cleaning.
10: Right. Isabella did have household responsibilities, including doing the laundry and cleaning, but she really had to help Rosa a lot after her surgeries. So initially, Rosa, for her breast cancer, she had her right breast removed. And after the operation, there was a tube placed to catch the fluid that was draining. And Isabella had to milk the tube so it wouldn't get clogged. And I've seen these tubes before in the hospital. And Isabella, rightfully so, was frightened about, you know, pulling too hard while she was milking the tube and pulling the entire drain out. She had to help with Rosa changing her bandages, helping her bathe, helping with some of her medications. And then her mother got a little bit better after the surgery, but then she was diagnosed with brain cancer. So the breast cancer has spread to her brain. So then she required 2 additional operations, and Isabella was very involved with that, because at that point, Rosa was having some trouble reading. She was having some trouble writing because the cancer has spread to her brain. So Isabella was helping with making appointments and taking notes during her appointments.
9: I mean, these responsibilities sound like a lot for, you know, an adult who has a lot of resources. Was Isabella even sort of trained to do all these things that she had to start doing as a teenager?
10: She wasn't really trained. I mean, I asked her about, like, when she went to the appointments, it sounded like she would sort of just kind of absorb the information as doctors were talking, but nobody explicitly, you know, spent a lot of time walking her through everything. And she really didn't know how to do some of this stuff, and she had to really figure it out as she went along. So that was really hard for her, Isabella. That was a big challenge for her.
9: Caregiving, of course, can be a full-time job on its own. Isabella has, you know, the full-time job of school. How have her obligations to her mom, and as we'll hear, ultimately also her dad, affected her life as a student.
10: Yeah, in the beginning, she skipped a lot of school. Her mother was first diagnosed to help her mother at home. And she was very matter-of-fact about that. When she talked to me, she said school mattered to her, but really her mother mattered more. And she felt like she wanted to stay home and help her, especially after these operations. And Isabella is a dancer. She was on the majorette team. And those practices and the games would last into the evenings. And she wouldn't be able to consistently help her mom. So she actually had to stop doing that. So she missed school. She missed out on majorette because of her caregiving responsibilities.
9: How much did Isabella's teachers know about what she had going on at home?
10: She was close with her health teacher, and at some point she confided in that teacher, mainly because after one of her mother's surgeries, she was having a lot of pain. So she asked her health teacher, is it normal for my mother to be in pain so long? So she confided in that teacher, but there was really no mechanism, you know, to really screen these kids. It just happened to be that Isabella was in this health class and felt comfortable talking to the health teacher because she had a question.
9: Yeah, it's great that she did feel like she had some adults she could talk to. You actually spoke to that teacher who was frustrated because there weren't great resources she could point Isabella to. I mean, she could help her find information, but she couldn't help with her burdens.
10: Right. That teacher named Erica Collins, she really felt very upset about what was going on with Isabella. She would talk to her husband at night about the caregiving responsibilities that Isabella had. She would go into a classroom and scream. She would cry a lot. But she really didn't know what to do without overstepping her boundaries. She didn't feel like she could just show up at their apartment and see what was going on. And she also knew that Rosa didn't really have any alternatives. You know, when she came back from one of her hospitalizations, one time she had a really bad virus and her kidneys almost failed, and she came back very, very weak. They sent a physical therapist to the apartment, and the physical therapist would work with Rosa about once a week, helping her to relearn how to walk. But other than that, she knew that Isabella's mom didn't really have any options.
9: How have changes to the healthcare system created extra responsibilities for all kinds of people who get very sick?
10: We are definitely discharging people faster and earlier than we have. A lot of that has to do with reimbursements based on the diagnosis and the severity of the disease. So if they expect something to get better in a certain amount of time and the patient just needs a little more time, the hospital might not get reimbursed for that extra day, or they have to fight with insurers about it. So they are pressured by these financial incentives to send people out earlier. And I work in an emergency room and I see patients come back with all sorts of complications and people are struggling. You know, they go home with these medical devices and they don't necessarily know how to care for them.
9: I mentioned in the introduction, I was just stunned by this statistic you cite in the article from research that tried to gauge the magnitude of students who are helping parents in the state of Rhode Island. What did that study find again? Remind us of the percentage of school absences attributed to caregiving.
10: About 14% of the state students reported that they missed school because they had to look after someone else.
9: So it could theoretically be a younger sibling or something, but it often could be a parent or grandparent.
10: Right, exactly. The folks in Rhode Island decided that they were going to sort of broaden what they defined as caregiving, so they did include younger siblings.
9: And of course, in many millions of U.S. households, there is only one adult. So it's not like some other adult is there in the home and not doing their part. I mean, sometimes the only person who can look after a parent or grandparent or guardian is the child who is supposed to be raised by this person.
10: Right. And, you know, with recent social demographic shifts and how much housing costs, we have more multi-generational families. So then you have grandparents living with children. And inevitably, if grandma needs help, that child is going to help.
9: Is there any reason why this tends to happen most often in families where the parents have lower levels of education? Like, even if my understanding is even if people control for family income, the education thing seems to be a big factor.
10: Caregiving youth seems to grow up to be adults with lower levels of education. There was this interesting study out of Tufts and University of Minnesota where they actually tracked some of these caregiving children all the way into middle adulthood, so into their mid-40s. And even after controlling for socioeconomic status and other demographics, they really attain lower levels of education. So it really shows that sort of the hits to the children early on, missing school, missing activities, maybe not having as many friends, that really carries on into adulthood.
9: You mentioned that you work in the ER. I wonder if this reporting project has sort of changed the way you look at the whole family in the room when an adult comes in with a problem.
10: Yeah, definitely, Chris. As I said earlier, I really had not thought about this. I see both kids and adults in the ER. When I see children, it's never occurred to me to ask if they have additional responsibilities at home. I'm really just taking care of the acute issue in front of me. And I see so many adults who come in with children who have, the majority of my patients are Spanish speaking. So a lot of times the children are interpreting for the parents, often because the parents want them to, or they'll fill in gaps of like what medications they take or when was their last appointment. And it never occurred to me to ask the child what they're doing at home and if it's overwhelming them. My focus has always been sort of on the patient. So even when I know of these situations, it's more me focusing on whether the adult patient in front of me is getting what they need and if they're safe at home. So this has really changed my practice and sort of how I view, as you said, the whole family in the ER.
9: But then what can you as a physician do about it? Can you call in the hospital social worker? Like, what is your next step?
10: Right. I mean, I think that's the problem. I spoke to pediatricians who, you know, have talked about like, oh, can we potentially screen? But then it's exactly what you said. What's the next step? How involved can we be? And it's not like the adults at home have better options. So you don't want that adult to get more sick because that's not good for the child either. We do have social workers, thankfully, in the ER who can come at least assess the situation and provide some support. But it's limited what can be done.
9: And I wonder if some families are reluctant to say there's no other help at home because they're worried about losing custody of their kids.
10: That's been a big issue. I spoke to experts who talked a lot about that. You know, it's a sort of paradox of child protection. Lawmakers know how to take a child out of a completely unsafe situation and put them in foster care, but these situations are more gray. I mean, Isabella was very loved and cared for by her mother, and when her mother was well, she was cooking for her, able to do things for her. So, you know, what do you do about a situation where a child is doing more than we're comfortable with, but it's not neglect or abuse? And some of these difficulties arise because many states, 42 states, actually have on the books that parental rights could potentially be terminated based on disability alone. So even if there's not necessarily hard proof of neglect. So I think that fear is sort of in the back of everyone's minds.
9: My guest, Dr. Helen Ouyang, is a physician, associate professor at Columbia University, and contributing writer at the New York Times Magazine, where you can read her article, "The U.S. Relies on Family Caregivers. Millions of them are kids." We'll be right back.
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12: The Ebola outbreak in the Democratic Republic of the Congo has now claimed the lives of more than 2,300 people. That makes it the deadliest in the country's history. The UN Humanitarian Affairs Chief said recently Ebola is winning. Next time on 1A, why the outbreak in the DRC is so deadly and what it will take to stop it.
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9: You're listening to Think. I'm Chris Boyd. Today we're talking about the situation in millions of American families where a child, somebody under the age of 18, maybe well under the age, is looking after the health needs of an adult in the home. My guest, Dr. Helen O'Yang, is a physician, associate professor at Columbia University, and contributing writer at the New York Times Magazine. Her article there is called "The U.S. Relies on Family Caregivers. Millions of them are kids." Helen, the work of caregiving, I mean, it is difficult for the most qualified person under the best of circumstances. But the other component of this is emotional, right? Like, how do children cope with this sense that they might be the only people available to manage their guardian's health crises, the sense that something could go wrong at any moment?
10: Right. It's incredibly challenging. Studies have shown time and time again that these children suffer from increased anxiety and some from more depression from their caregiving responsibilities. Isabella definitely has gone through periods of both, but there really isn't great support for them. So currently, they unfortunately have a lot of emotional problems from their caregiving.
9: What has Isabella found to sometimes help her cope with the big emotions around all this?
10: So Isabella is a writer, and she would write poems talking about her mother, and at different points during her diagnosis, it really helped her process some of that. But even sort of towards more recently, she hasn't really been able to write very much. She just hasn't really had time. But certainly in the beginning, she would write poems.
9: You mentioned that Isabella had had to back down from extracurricular activities. I'm curious about her access to time with her friends, which is, you know, important for people at all ages, but just so vital for children and teenagers.
10: Right. I mean, I definitely felt, I observed that that just affected her social relationships. She really didn't have that much time for friends outside school, certainly not after school, occasionally on weekends. But studies have also shown that it really can affect friendships. And it seems that caregiving children do have fewer friends compared to their peers.
9: I was also thinking about the fact in midlife, you know, a lot of my friends have, you know, shared their stories of caregiving responsibilities. And so, like, our entire peer group is going through this at the same time. I would imagine Isabella doesn't have a lot of people in her school life who could even relate to what she's talking about.
10: Right. And Isabella, you know, she's a little shy, and she can be private. She doesn't like to complain, and she doesn't like to really share. It was quite unique that she opened up to her health teacher, but she was not opening up to her friends or her classmates at all about what she was doing. And even couple years into caregiving, when she started to struggle in one of her classes, you know, she was actually a very good student, A or B student, throughout all of this, which is incredible, but she was really starting to struggle in one class, but she did not feel comfortable opening up to that teacher. So no one really knew about her. Her classmates didn't know about it.
9: What did it take for you to interview her and get her to trust you? I mean, did you spend more time than you might ordinarily just to sort of establish that relationship?
10: I met Isabella when I visited her school, and she was very shy at first, but she did tell me sort of the broad contours of her story. And then, as you said, after that, it was really, we spent a lot of time texting, we FaceTime. I actually went back and visited her and visited her at her home. So I think over time, sort of, she was willing to confide more. But during this whole time, Chris, she was also working. So the whole time I knew her, she had started a job about a year ago. So she was working as well. So she often didn't have time for me, even if she wanted to talk, because she had to go to her job.
9: Did she tell you that she ever feels just overwhelmed?
10: I think towards the end, when you alluded to her father also got sick, she did really feel overwhelmed. But I felt up to that point, she was almost, she was very strong and almost a little stoic about it. Like, this is kind of the cards I was dealt and I'm going to deal with them.
9: Yeah, I think something else that comes through in the article, and I appreciated that you included this, is that we're rightfully worried about children placed in this position of responsibility that is really far beyond their years. There can be, for some children, like, they take pride in this, they feel good about being able to help. Like, the obvious answer is not simply removing them from that situation and letting their parent deal on their own.
10: Right, exactly. I think a lot of the kids gained a lot of resilience and they felt proud of what they were doing. Sometimes just cultural reasons. And a lot of immigrant families I met and spoke to, they had pride in this. It was part of being a family. It defined your role as a family member. So, you know, experts don't want to take that away. And also, a lot of these kids, they take these skills that they learn caregiving and they apply it to future careers. A lot of them end up going to medical fields, become nurses. So there are positive aspects of caregiving that we don't want to take away.
9: I don't know whether you talked about this. Did Isabella ever have flashes of feeling resentful that, like, nobody else she knows has to deal with this sort of thing in addition to school and a part-time job, but this is her lot in life?
10: I really never got that sense from her. She, as I said, would be quite stoic about it at times and just really say, you know, this is her situation, this happened, and that's how she's going to deal with it, which is to just by forging forward and taking it head on. So I know she had a therapist, so I know she was getting some support, but yeah, I never heard her express resentment towards her mother, her father. Her siblings, two of them were in the military and they lived far away. One of them actually moved back closer, but they didn't live in the household for most of the time. But she never really expressed resentment about that.
9: I also wonder what this does, and this doesn't come up in the piece, so if you didn't cover it at all, we can move on. But, you know, parent-child dynamics, like when a parent is for a matter of days or weeks or even months, you know, really dependent on help from a child, then they get a little better. They're able to do more around the house. I wonder about just like, no, you're not going out tonight. No, you can't do this. You must do this. If it's a little harder to restore that parent-child dynamic of control and responsibility.
10: I'm glad you asked that, Chris, because I did observe that with Isabella and her mom. There would be these glimpses actually frequently of she's still a teenager and this is her mom. She would, you know, sometimes snap at her mom a little, or her mom would text me, you know, Isabella's just being a teenager today. So there was definitely still that sort of teenager mom relationship going on. I definitely observed that. And I was happy to see that because I could see that is normal for a teenager to be frustrated at their mother. So I was glad whenever Rosa texted me about those moments were when I would see it myself.
9: Did Rosa talk to you about, you know, her own fears for herself and how she thinks things might go for Isabella if things get worse with Rosa's health?
10: Yeah, she talked about that a lot. You know, she had sort of reckoned already that her death could come early and that, you know, Isabella might be by herself. You know, she really, really wants to see Isabella graduate. And obviously beyond, but, you know, that's her main goal. She's sort of already in her mind had plans in place that if she did pass before Isabella turned 18, that her older sister would try to adopt her. So she definitely was reckoning with that. And, you know, I think really, really just wants to get through the next year until Isabella graduates.
9: You write in the article about an organization called the American Association of Caregiving Youth. What is its mission?
10: So it's the only organization in the U.S. that's solely focused on children who are doing caregiving and providing direct services to them. There's some other organizations, some are more disease specific. There's another one called Call for Caring that's working out of Atlanta, who actually did some work in Isabella schools where they do some teaching in the schools. But AACY really provides direct services for the children, which is unique.
9: How did it get started?
10: So started by a nurse, Connie Siskowski, and she was working on her PhD, and she sort of had the suspicion that there were children who are caregiving. And at that point, nobody really knew the numbers. So she decided to just survey Palm Beach County schools where she was based. And they already did a survey, so she just added on a set of questions. And it revealed this whole population caregiving youth. And it showed that 2/3 were missing school-related activities, or they weren't completing their homework, or somehow had their studies interrupted. So she did that in partnership with the Palm Beach County schools. So once that information came out, they couldn't really ignore it, you know.
9: So what kind of help can child caregivers find through AACY if they even know about it and are connected with the organization?
10: Right. So currently AACY, their direct services are only available in Palm Beach County, Florida. They do a lot of national advocacy and research. But for their direct services, so they really go around to a lot of the schools. I wasn't able to include in the article, but they have these family specialists, and they go into the schools, and they're known in the schools. They're there frequently. They're called the ladies in the red shirts because they wear these red polo shirts. And they're around, they go around to classrooms, they interact with the teachers and teach them about caregiving youth. So they're aware, so they're on the lookout, identifying them. They are out in the cafeteria, they set up tables and they give away candy and chips. So when the students are approaching, they explain about caregiving. They try to ask the students if they're caregiving or if they know people who are. So they can identify the students directly in the schools or by teaching the teachers and the counselors and even the cafeteria workers about caregiving youth, they get referrals. So they're really very present in the school. So that's how they are able to screen and catch these caregiving youth.
9: It sounds extraordinary and like a very important service, and also like one that is probably, you know, could be useful in absolutely every county in the country.
10: Yeah, exactly. And I know they want to expand at least to neighboring counties, but it's been hard because, you know, each child in the family can take a lot of effort to support them. So they haven't yet been able to fully expand. But yeah, it's something that's needed nationally, exactly as you said.
9: Yeah, I know for adult caregivers, and again, not everybody is able to connect with these services, but there are nonprofits and sometimes even government organizations, agencies that offer respite care. Is anything like that available to children in caregiving positions?
10: Right. So AACY does offer respite care. They basically contract with a caregiving agency and they do it that way. But in most places, kids really don't get any respite care. So the Government Accountability Office, they put out a report because they were asked, you know, by some of these caregiving agencies, like, what is going on with kids and what are we doing for them? Because all of these services, as you said, are for adults. So after that report came out, you know, they really just made this recommendation that maybe states can be a little bit flexible. For instance, if there's a 17-year-old they want to recognize as an adult and provide them services, with the caveat that only if state law allows that caregiver to be recognized, that kid to be recognized as an adult. So it really doesn't go very far in helping with respite services.
9: My guest, Dr. Helen O'Yang, is a physician, associate professor at Columbia University, and contributing writer for the New York Times Magazine, where you can read her article, "The U.S. Relies on Family Caregivers. Millions of them are kids." This is Think. I'm Chris Boyd. Helen, I know California passed a law recognizing caregiving youth. What is the purpose of that? Is that about these kids who might be 17 and therefore could be treated like an adult?
10: No, that law goes a little bit farther than that. Nothing's come of it yet, but it's basically direct against Department of Education, particularly its its technical schools to find out how these schools can support them and if maybe some of what they do can be counted for credit. So it's, you know, the beginning of something because it's recognizing caregiving youth, but so far they, you know, it just passed, so they haven't really developed any actual support yet.
9: What sort of success, going back to AACY, the American Association of Caregiving Youth, what track record do they have in helping clients at least finish high school despite their responsibilities at home?
10: So if the children, the family store stayed in the program, 98% of them graduate from high school. And that was over the last decade. And if you look at the data from Palm Beach County schools in general, which also include all the AACY students as well, that number is under 90%. So they really do help kids get through school and graduate. And the average child and their family stays in the program for about 5 years. So they really develop long-term relationships with these kids.
9: How are school administrators in Rhode Island and elsewhere trying to get better at identifying students who might be struggling in class due to caregiving obligations? Presumably these kids don't walk up to the teacher and say, you know, I missed the test Thursday because I was taking care of my sick father.
10: Right. So Rhode Island is trying to build their own program for caregiving youth. And this really happened after they sort of changed the graduation requirements to focus more on student readiness rather than seat time. So as part of that, they worked with AACY to develop a program for caregiving youth. So for one, they recommend naming a point person who's sort of known as the person who you can speak to if you're caregiving. So that way students like Isabella, who was comfortable opening up to her health teacher, but not comfortable opening up to her other teachers, they don't have to keep telling adult after adult about their situation. There's a point person who can kind of spread the word and coordinate their care. They can give more flexible schedules to them. They can let them perhaps use cell phones in class if they're, for instance, expecting a call about their loved one's medical situation. They can give credit for work done outside the classroom or at least give community service hours. And Rhode Island, they had just won a nearly $6 million federal mental health grant. So they are using that grant to train school psychologists and counselors on caregiving youth specific needs. Sort of as you talked about earlier, sort of the emotional effects that caregiving can have on them.
9: It really is almost hard to fathom, like, you know, being in the headspace to take an exam at school or write an essay in class while waiting for an important phone call about your parents' health.
10: Right, exactly. I mean, it's unimaginable. And I know Isabella went through that, not necessarily while her mother, you know, was in a tenuous situation or anything, but just that she was allowed to have her cell phone in case her mother just needed her for anything. So that was an allowance that her health teacher gave her.
9: My guest is Dr. Helen O. Yang, a physician, associate professor at Columbia University, and contributing writer for the New York Times Magazine, which published her article, "The U.S. Relies on Family Caregivers. 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

0: This is Think. I'm Chris Boyd. At a low estimate, 4 million U.S. children are providing home health care for an ailing parent or guardian. My guest, Dr. Helen O. Yang, is a physician associate professor at Columbia University and contributing writer for the New York Times Magazine, where she wrote about this. The article is called "The U.S. Relies on Family Caregivers. Millions of Them Are Kids." You also tell us here about a young man named Zion Zebedee Hedgepeth. Tell us about him.
1: Yeah, Zion, he's very funny, but he lives with his grandmother. He was in foster care very early on when he was first born because his mother was found to have drugs in her system. And his grandmother eventually adopted him. And at the time, she told me that, you know, her family members around her all really discouraged her from doing this. They said, "You're about to retire. You know, no one's really going to be able to help you." But she did it because her son, Zion's father, who has since passed away, told her to go get him. So she did. And as she got older, she really has a lot of healthcare problems. And Zion helps care for her.
0: It was so interesting, you know, you write about him worrying about her driving, like maybe she's not okay to drive. I mean, this is a lot for a teenager to think about on behalf of the person who is, you know, and wants to be taking care of him.
1: Right. When I met Zion, he was 13. He's now 14. So obviously too young to drive, but he was worried about Suzanne's driving. Now, I didn't get in the car with her, so I don't know how she was driving, but he was worried enough. So he would make sure that he was always in the passenger seat during her medical appointments. And he told me he felt like he would be able to see cars sooner than her and call it out and things like that. And he was very jokey about it. But, you know, I think underneath all of that, those jokes, it was really affecting him. At some point, he was having some issues in school. So his grandmother, Suzanne, went to his pediatrician to talk about them. And the pediatrician told her, you know, he's just really worried about you. Like, that's underneath all that.
0: We talk so much about the unpaid labor put in this country by adult caregivers who are often women. What about these children? Has anyone tried to place a dollar value on the work they're doing at home that is not typical for most American kids?
1: Right. I mean, they're doing a lot of work. And unlike adult caregivers, who some family caregivers I know in New York, they can get paid as a caregiver. You know, these kids, they can't get that. So we don't have a dollar amount. But what is interesting is, unlike, you know, that classic American sandwich caregiver, you know, the American woman who's taking care of her kids and also her parents, among kids, it's more split between boys and girls. So it's not obviously more girls doing the caregiving for children.
0: What did you, I mean, I don't want to sound crass, but could money solve this problem? Like, if every state or the federal government decided we were going to provide help for these families, would huge amounts of funding toward additional, you know, outside caregivers fix this?
1: I mean, I think on some level, money would definitely help because, you know, a lot of these families, the studies definitely show they're definitely poorer. So I think if there was more funding for caregivers, that would help. But the problem is we don't actually have these caregivers available to go into the homes. So if the money was used to perhaps raise their salary, maybe we could get more caregivers. But right now, for instance, for Medicaid beneficiaries alone, so these are not people with private insurance or who want to just pay themselves for home aides, that waiting list alone is 600,000. And home care aides, they don't make very much. They make less than $17 an hour. There's a lot of labor issues around them. I know in New York, there's an issue where they are some places they're required to work 24 hours, but they're only paid for part of that time because the thinking is that they're sleeping for part of the time. They're often immigrants. So there's going to be a lot of trouble even finding these caregivers.
0: Yeah. Has the move to deport people who are not living and working with legal permission in this country affected the supply of home health aides?
1: Yeah, it definitely seems like it has. There's definitely been some nursing home facilities, which, you know, draw from the same pool of caregivers and home aides, where they're having trouble staffing. So the thinking is that definitely the home care aides are affected as well, the same as the facilities, and just the fear of deportation will affect whether some of these immigrant home care aides will want to be able to continue working.
0: There are pros and cons to the different ways countries around the world do healthcare, but a lot of Americans look overseas and think it would be great if everyone had access to care the way they do in some places. What did you learn, Helen, about how other countries are trying to identify and take care of child caregivers where they exist?
1: Yeah, I think there's definitely a few countries that stand out that have made progress with this. The United Kingdom, for once, first of all, they know that what caregiving children are. The society is familiar with that concept. And they are required, these local agencies are required to identify whether there's caregiving youth. And then if they're identified, both state organizations and nonprofits are expected to sort of fill in the gaps and provide them services similar to what AACY does. Australia, they actually have a bursary. It's, if you speak to folks in Australia, they say the money is definitely not enough, but it's something where, you know, if you apply as a caregiving child for a bursary, you can get some amount of money for your services. And then in Sweden, they really do it out of the healthcare system. So when an adult falls ill, the healthcare workers are expected to screen the adult and the family to see if there's caregiving burdens that are falling on the children and if the child is able to manage it. And if not, they will help, including sending in home care aides.
0: As an ER physician, would you feel better about your patient's prospects if you were always able to send them home, you know, when they have ongoing care needs with, you know, someone contracted to take care of them who's a professional?
1: Oh, yes, definitely. I mean, so many people get admitted into the hospital because of a caregiver issue. Often the home health aid agency, like speaking of shortages, they didn't have someone able to come that day. So then therefore the patient, you know, at worst case scenario, they fell down and that's why they end up in the ER, or the family member wasn't able to get an aide and the person can't be alone. So they get brought to the hospital and they get admitted to the hospital until the caregiving needs are sorted out. So, and that's always like one of the questions when we're sending people home, like, you have somebody who can care for you. And if they really don't, they might have to stay in the hospital.
0: It's also really complicated to manage something as relatively simple sounding as medications, right? Like if somebody leaves the hospital and they've got 8 different things that they need to take at certain times with food, without food throughout the day, are these kids trying their best more apt to make mistakes caring for someone than an adult caregiver?
1: Yeah, one of the studies that was done was about kids exactly that, making some mistakes, especially with like some more complicated medications like insulin. Zion, he used to help his grandmother with insulin. I don't know if he made a mistake or not, but I think the grandmother decided that maybe that was too much for him. So they are managing complicated medications. It's not even just pills. It also includes injections.
0: You make the point in the piece that, and we mentioned it briefly earlier, being in a caregiving role at home does not automatically mean a child is endangered. It doesn't mean that they're stuck in a toxic family situation. When it happens that social services agencies get involved, Helen, what might they look at to determine what is best for these children and for the broader families? And are they even in a position to look at the whole family and what it needs? Or do they just have to look at the child and their needs?
1: Yeah, I think that's a really unique position of AACY. One of the family specialists that I shadowed, she actually came from the Department of Children and Families. So technically, I guess the agency that would take the child away if they felt it was unsafe. And she worked for them for a while. And she had she told me like pretty strict rules she had to go by. And if the household wasn't meeting whatever criteria she had, you know, she had to jump into action. When she transitioned to AACY, she was able to sort of take, as you said, take the whole family into account. Okay, what's the situation here? Is it truly unsafe? Is there even an alternative? Can AACY provide support by providing respite care or other people to help with household needs and sort of alleviate some of those concerns and see if things get better rather than just removing the child from the home that a state agency might feel compelled to do?
0: Right, because then you can imagine the adult who needs care is then left completely alone, despite the fact that they haven't, you know, deliberately done anything wrong.
1: Right, exactly.
0: Helen, what does Isabella want for her adult life? What sort of career does she dream about?
1: She really wants to be a veterinarian. She loves animals. She actually had two cats and they had died not too long ago. But that's her dream in life.
0: What are the chances that she will be able to continue her education after high school if her care obligations to her parents don't change a lot?
1: Yeah, that's kind of my fear for her. I mean, Isabella really didn't seem to think about that. She is, you know, very focused on going to college and becoming a veterinarian. But, you know, as an outside observer, even for instance, with majorette team, we were talking about that and how she had to quit, unfortunately, which I was, you know, sad for her that she had to do that. And she was, you know, sort of nonchalant about it. She said, I'll just pick it up when I'm in college. Even though people who really dance at the collegiate level probably have been practicing and gearing their whole dance careers towards that. She was like, I'll just pick my dance career back up in college. So I feared that she might not have all the skills and resources she needs to get there. But I know she's very determined. And as I said, she really was quite focused on her grades. So I hope she gets there.
0: For anyone who's listening right now, like wondering about vulnerable children and families in our own communities, how can we see these children who are, as I said earlier, hiding in plain sight?
1: Yeah, I had so many readers write to me after the article about their own caregiving experiences and how some of them, nobody knew they were doing it and how they just felt like if a neighbor or a family member had checked in on them, that would have meant everything. Some of them, they said it was obvious to the people around them that their parent was sick, but nobody asked. And possibly because in fear of they don't know how to help or to offer permanent resources. So I think definitely we can, you know, check in on our neighbors and family members. Like if there is somebody sick, well, who's helping that person? If there's a child in the household, is that child doing a lot of work? And I think just being vigilant about paying more attention. I know for me, working in the emergency room, I'm going to start paying a lot more attention to when a child accompanies their family member to an emergency room, especially if they're doing a lot of the translating or they're starting to fill in about medical terms or, you know, naming medications. That would be a sign to me this child is probably doing a lot at home.
0: My guest is Dr. Helen Ouyang, a physician, associate professor at Columbia University, and contributing writer for the New York Times Magazine. Her article there is headlined, The U.S. Relies on Family Caregivers. Millions of them are kids. You're listening to Think. I'm Chris Boyd. It does seem like the perfect project for like community groups or, you know, religious organizations. But it sounds like, again, there are just at the moment, not a whole lot of groups deliberately doing this work.
1: Yeah, I think a lot of them are more disease specific. Actually, veteran groups, there's some who help with that. So I think people sort of have to know where to look for resources, which is hard when you're already sick to have to go out and look for these resources. But even like what they do, it's a lot of work. Like ACY spends, I think, $2,500 or so on a child. And you know, it's very labor intensive what they do. I follow the family specialists visiting the homes. I mean, they are helping with everything, like filling out paperwork, helping get disability benefits, like giving them gift cards. You know, some people's, their homes, one of the children in the article, their home was like falling apart. So ACY doesn't have the resources to fix that, but another staff member rallied her church to go help. But it's a lot of work, so, and there's not a lot of funding for it.
0: Did you hear about lawmakers beyond the state level where this is happening in a couple of places paying much attention to this? Is there any federal move to create services for these children?
1: Really, the GAO report, the Government Accountability Office report, that was supposed to be sort of a national move, and then that they made the change on their national website.

0: like I said, that they could potentially consider counting an older child if they want to try to give them some adult resources. But it really seems to be happening now on the state level. Often a lawmaker who perhaps as a child was caregiving and know about the issue because they have a personal experience in taking the lead on trying to get attention and funding on this.
1: Dr. Helen O'Yang is a physician and an associate professor at Columbia University, also a contributing writer for the New York Times Magazine, where you can read her article, "The U.S. Relies on Family Caregivers. Millions of them are kids." Helen, it's always nice to talk with you. Thank you for making time.
0: Thank you for having me.
1: 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You can find us on Facebook and Instagram or anywhere you get podcasts. Again, I'm Chris Boyd. Thanks for listening. Have a great day.
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5: Welcome to the newsroom from the BBC World Service. I'm Pete Ross. Washington threatens severe sanctions against countries with economic ties to Iran.
6: It is no longer acceptable to operate in the gray spaces of this conflict.
5: But remains vague about China, Iran's biggest customer of its oil. Authorities in the US state of Nevada say they're beginning to contain the huge wildfire on the outskirts of Reno.
7: All of the neighbors came out all at once. Boom! And we were like, okay, well, we've got to get out of here. And it was just really smoky and chaotic.
5: The latest on the Ebola outbreak in eastern Congo. There's growing concern in Brazil about gambling addiction as online betting explodes. The online leaks threatening to derail the launch of one of the most anticipated video games of all time. And
8: they did do some smell tests, and most participants said that they would eat the cookies in a resource-limited setting. You know, if there wasn't a lot available.
5: Would you eat a cookie that started out life as a piece of plastic? All coming up after this news bulletin.
9: BBC News with Roisin Hasty. Iran has given a defiant response to a US threat to cut off its economy, saying Tehran was confident its trading partners would resist pressure from Washington. On Monday, the US Treasury Secretary Scott Bessent said banks, businesses and countries that dealt with Iran would share its isolation if they refused to cut ties. Here's Kasia Jonadi from BBC Persian.
10: There's been a cocktail of different types of sanctions imposed on Iran, either direct sanctions on Iran or secondary sanctions before on people who bought Iran's oil, Iran's petrochemicals and gold. This is not new, but the U.S. is expanding the secondary sanctions to technology, to cryptocurrency, to shipping and to airlines. The fact is, Iran has some major trading partners in places like the UAE, China. You have to see how President Trump and the U.S. administration is going to move forward regarding China and other major trade partners of Iran.
9: A British maritime safety organisation, the UK MTO, says an oil tanker has been attacked in the Strait of Hormuz. It's reported damage to its engine room and is said to be disabled. The crew is reported to be safe, but the environmental impact of the strike is as yet unknown. On Monday, Iran issued a new warning to shipping not to pass through the strait without its permission. Residents of the Kenskorf community outside the Haitian capital have accused the police of abandoning them after another attack by an armed gang. Dozens were killed just minutes from the police station. Many of the victims were reported to have been sheltering inside a church. The suburb is an agricultural centre which has been attacked a dozen times in the past year, and residents are counting the cost.

0: Thanks again to Vitaly Shevchenko from BBC Monitoring. And that's it from The Global Story today. 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
2: Hello and welcome to Newsday from the BBC World Service with Anne Soy in Nairobi and Rob Young in London.
3: Iran says it's confident its trading partners will resist pressure from the United States after Washington said businesses and nations that deal with Iran would be isolated. We'll speak to a former U.S. official who helped draw up the first Trump administration's campaign of maximum pressure on Tehran.
2: We'll also hear from the U.S. state of Nevada, where a major wildfire has forced nearly 100,000 people to leave their homes. A captain in the state's National Guard will join us live.
3: And Ukraine is one of the world's leading exporters of grain. But Russian attacks on the country's Black Sea port has seen exports to the rest of the world plunge. We'll speak to a Ukrainian farmer about his expectations for sales this year. That's after the latest world news.
4: BBC News with Roisin Hasty. Iran has given a defiant response to a US threat to cut off its economy, saying Tehran was confident its trading partners would resist pressure from Washington. On Monday, the US Treasury Secretary Scott Bessent said banks, businesses and countries that dealt with Iran would share its isolation if they refused to cut ties. More from our correspondent, Tom Bateman.
5: These measures, not just over the last year, but for many years, and particularly as they've been amplified during two Trump terms, have resulted in the effective strangulation of the Iranian economy. And you see the effect that has on ordinary people. Prices are a nightmare. The currency is massively devalued. Food is incredibly expensive. The protests that erupted in Iran at the start of this year, which really triggered the decision by the Israelis and the Americans to attack the country, thinking they could capitalize on that, those protests were in large part because of the economic circumstances.
4: A British maritime safety organisation, the UK MTO, says an oil tanker has been attacked in the Strait of Hormuz. It's reported damage to its engine room and it's said to be disabled. The crew is reported to be safe, but the environmental impact of the strike is as yet unknown. On Monday, Iran issued a new warning to shipping not to pass through the strait without its permission. Residents of the Kenskov community outside the Haitian capital have accused the police of abandoning them after another attack by an armed gang. Dozens were killed overnight, just minutes from the police station. Many of the victims were reported to have been sheltering inside a church. The Haitian government has now promised extra security. Kenskov has suffered about a dozen attacks since last year. Its strategic position overlooking Port-au-Prince has made it a target for the gangs that control large parts of the city. The US Supreme Court has lifted a lower court order that blocked President Trump's plan to restrict postal voting. In a 6-3 decision, the court's conservative majority put on hold a June injunction issued by a Boston judge. That order had prevented the restrictions being imposed in 23 mostly Democratic-led states and Washington, D.C. From Washington, here's our correspondent, Anthony Zerka.
6: Ketanji Brown Jackson, one of the dissenting liberal judges, said that this decision takes the eye off the ball of what the administration is really trying to do. It's not trying to secure elections. It's trying to foment doubt and concern about the

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Horizon3.ai.

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1: We're going to check in with the BBC in just a second for a news update. 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
2: Good morning, I'm Olivia Noon at the BBC. Continuing violence in Haiti is deepening concerns about elections planned for December, the first in a decade. The United Nations says at least 47 people were killed in a gang raid on Kenskoff, a mountainous community overlooking the capital. This local resident called on the government to do more.
3: The farmers can't take it anymore. They just need security. I lost 8 of my relatives in this tragedy. The central government needs to resolve this problem. Too many farmers are dying.
2: The Sudanese army is reported to have carried out drone strikes on paramilitary positions in Niala, the capital of South Darfur state. The US senior advisor for African affairs, Massad Boulos, asked the UN to extend its arms embargo.
4: As numerous external actors are providing a tremendous and increasing amount of military support to both warring parties, this council should take steps to curtail such fueling of the conflict.
2: And the Australian Recording Industry Association says it's banning music primarily made by artificial intelligence from the country's official charts. Here's Simon Atkinson.
5: AI can still be used in production, but humans must have written the song, performed the lead vocal, and played the main instruments. The move has been welcomed by musicians, with one high-profile Australian group, Peking Duck, saying AI music was removing the human experience from life.
2: I'm Olivia Noon at the BBC in London.
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7: Good morning, I'm Michelle Martin. Crops in Europe are seeing the consequences of extreme weather and human-caused climate change. In France, potatoes have taken a hit. The repeated heat waves and drought this year are expected to cause potato production there to fall 23% from last year. That's according to the French Potato Growers Association. The size of the spuds is also likely to be affected. The growers group asked processors like French fry makers to ease up on contract demands. It's Morning Edition.
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8: It's Morning Edition from NPR News. I'm Leila Fadil.
7: And I'm Michelle Martin. Good morning. The U.S. is starting to lift a ban on Mexican livestock, with beef prices in the U.S. at record highs. The ban was put in place to protect against a flesh-eating parasite, KGZZ's. Nina Kravinsky was in Douglas, Arizona on Monday as a herd of nearly 700 crossed through the 30-foot border wall.
9: For the first time in more than a year, a group of U.S. Customs and Border Protection officers are unlatching a lock on a giant door built into the towering rust-colored border wall. Before long, a wrangler from the Mexico side chases a group of 20 or so steers under the barbed wire overhead and into Arizona. On Monday, U.S. and Mexican livestock inspectors put new protocols to the test to make sure none of these animals are infested with the New World screwworm parasite. The flesh-eating parasite burrows into wounds of warm-blooded animals and can be deadly if left untreated. Mexico has been in a year-plus battle against the New World screwworm, which earlier this summer made its way into Texas despite the border closure.
10: It's obviously a really concerning parasite. It could have devastating impacts on just the health and viability and the economic impacts of our livestock producers.
9: U.S. Department of Agriculture Undersecretary Dudley Hoskins. Mexico has nearly 2,000 active cases of screwworm. The Mexican state of Sonora, where these cattle are coming from, just registered its first case last week. But officials on both sides of the border were confident Monday that their new protocols, like heightened inspections and screwworm-sniffing dogs, were enough to be sure the parasite wasn't coming through the wall. Alan Huddleston is the lead vet at USDA's Animal and Plant Health Inspection Service, or APHIS.
11: We have designed an animal import protocol for cattle that will assure that cattle that are imported into the United States legally and using our import protocol will have a negligible risk of bringing New World screwworm into the country.
9: If all goes well in Douglas, Huddleston says, other cattle crossing ports will reopen in the coming months. The border reopening comes as the Trump administration looks for a way to ease high beef prices. The U.S. cattle herd is at its lowest level in around 75 years, according to USDA data, driving up prices for consumers and making U.S. ranchers' animals more valuable. Rancher Frank Gumbriz cares for a few dozen cattle in the community of Double Adobe, Arizona, just north of Douglas. As the parasite has crept closer to the border, he's tried to be diligent about making sure his animals don't have screwworm.
12: I go to the ranch at least 24 hours. I'm trying to put another hour into the day so I can be 25, because you have to look at the animal.
9: He trusts the inspection process to only let in healthy animals, and he prefers this solution to President Trump's recent announcement on Truth Social that the United States would ease tariffs on ground beef imports. That plan drew backlash from U.S. cattle ranchers and the industry's lobby, as well as from Republicans in Congress. Gumbriz agrees.
12: And it's going to hurt us down the road. Prices are going to take a drop.
9: In the meantime, cattle jostle as they hurtle through the border wall, screwworm free. For NPR News, I'm Nina Kravinsky in Douglas, Arizona.

0: protesters and compiled dossiers on the people there. Steve Sylvester is the pastor.
1: It feels like I'm living in 1950s Eastern Europe. It just feels completely out of place and inappropriate.
0: His church is far from the only place affected. Legal experts say these tactics by DHS raise serious privacy concerns. In a statement, DHS told NPR it does not comment on the existence or status of ongoing investigations. Meg Anderson, NPR News.
2: South Carolina Republicans will choose a Senate nominee today in a special primary runoff. President Trump's super PAC is spending hundreds of thousands of dollars in a last-minute get-out-the-vote push for the late Senator Lindsey Graham's sister, Darlene, who's serving out the rest of his term. South Carolina Public Radio's Luis Alfredo Garcia reports the race is a test of Trump's endorsement power.
3: GOP voters already narrowed their options to Senator Darlene Graham and Congressman Ralph Norman. Both have been trying to sway people who voted for other candidates in the initial special primary election. 65-year-old Tim Riley attended President Trump's rally for Graham in Myrtle Beach on Friday. He says he's a fan of the president, but didn't rely on endorsements when making a decision.
4: She's new blood into the political arena. It was important to find out what she's about before we cast our votes.
3: He says he will vote for Graham, but he says that's because of her stance against abortion rights and a lack of background in politics, something she's also been criticized for. For NPR News, I'm Luis Alfredo Garcia in Columbia, South Carolina.
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5: And right now in Pittsburgh, 63 degrees. I'm Jeremy Scott with 90.5 WESA News. A Cheswick man has been sentenced to prison for forging signatures on the election petitions of a candidate for Congress. 90.5 WESA's Chris Potter says the sentence was unusually tough.
6: A jury convicted Kirk Rice in May of submitting false signatures on petitions to put Steve Irwin on the 2022 Democratic primary ballot. Irwin was hoping to replace Mike Doyle in Congress, but he lost to Summer Lee. The fake signatures included that of a federal court judge. On Monday, Common Pleas Court Judge Jennifer Sattler sentenced Rice from 4 to 8 years in prison. He also has to return the money Irwin's campaign paid him, about $1,300, and he's barred from future election work. It's rare for an election petition case to end up with a prison sentence, but State Attorney General Dave Sunday, whose office handled the case, said he would, quote, investigate any and all types of election fraud. Chris Potter, 90.5 WESA News.
5: How many kids are vaccinated against diseases like measles in any specific Pennsylvania school? Well, a new dashboard created by the State Department of Health makes immunization rates publicly available. Secretary of Health Dr. Deborah Boganis says she hopes that health experts, educators, and families can use the information to identify gaps in vaccination.
7: And they can look at it as a community and think, how can we make sure the families who need good information get access to it, and people who need a vaccine can get it if they want it.
5: State data shows about 93% or more of all kindergartners statewide last year were vaccinated against diseases like measles, mumps, rubella, or chickenpox, but the rates can vary greatly by individual school, even within the same county. The Pittsburgh Parks Conservancy is inviting Allegheny County students to show how they see the natural world. The Conservancy's new Drawn to Nature art contest is open to students in kindergarten through 12th grade. Young artists are being asked to create an original work inspired by a meaningful outdoor space. Finalists will have their work displayed at the Frick Environmental Center and receive a $100 Michaels gift card. Submissions are due October 24th. The annual Pirates Blood Drive will be at PNC Park tomorrow and Thursday. 90.5 WESA's Glynis Board has this.
8: It's the 30th annual Pirates Blood Drive. 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Everyone who donates will receive a voucher redeemable for 2 Pittsburgh Pirates home game tickets. Walk-ins are accepted, but appointments are encouraged to avoid wait times. Glynis Board, 90.5 WESA News.
5: And anyone interested in scheduling a donation can do so online at Vitalant. That's vitalant.org/pirates. 63 degrees right now in Pittsburgh, in Burgettstown, 61. 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

0: giving the government power to take control of strategically important companies that fail to protect themselves from Ukrainian drone attacks. NPR's Charles Maines reports from Moscow. The measure comes amid a spate of Ukrainian drone strikes on Russian energy and logistics hubs.
1: The powers granted by Putin allow the state to seize infrastructure deemed critical to Russia's economy, but unable to defend itself from attack or make repairs fast enough. The decree comes amid a summer of sustained Ukrainian strikes on Russian energy and other infrastructure. In the latest, Ukraine hit an oil refinery in the southern Krasnodar region, part of a wider campaign against Russian oil facilities that has caused gas shortages nationwide. Ukraine also appeared to expand its targeting of Russian logistical hubs after weeks that saw repeat attacks on Russia's leading online retailer Wildberries. Ukrainian drones have struck several warehouses belonging to the company's main competitor Ozone in recent days. Charles Maines, NPR News, Moscow.
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2: And right now in Pittsburgh, it's 62 degrees. I'm Jeremy Scott with 90.5 WESA News. A Cheswick man has been sentenced to prison for forging signatures on the election petitions of a candidate for Congress. 90.5 WESA's Chris Potter says the sentence was unusually tough.
3: A jury convicted Kirk Rice in May of submitting false signatures on petitions to put Steve Irwin on the 2022 Democratic primary ballot. Irwin was hoping to replace Mike Doyle in Congress, but he lost to Summer Lee. The fake signatures included that of a federal court judge. On Monday, Common Pleas Court Judge Jennifer Sattler sentenced Rice from 4 to 8 years in prison. He also has to return the money Irwin's campaign paid him, about $1,300, and he's barred from future election work. It's rare for an election petition case to end up with a prison sentence, but State Attorney General Dave Sunday, whose office handled the case, said he would, quote, investigate any and all types of election fraud. Chris Potter, 90.5 WESA News.
2: A police and fire station reopened in Pittsburgh's East Liberty neighborhood yesterday after undergoing renovations for 2 years. The original structure was built almost a century ago. Zone 5 police will move back into the building from their previous headquarters on Washington Boulevard. City Police Chief Jason Lando says he was glad to have a more central location.
4: Being located here in East Liberty gives our officers the opportunity to be more accessible to the community that we serve.
2: Firefighters had been working at other stations in the area during construction. They'll move back into the building next week. Ridership on Pittsburgh Regional Transit continues to trend upward. 90.5 WESA's Rachel McDevitt reports use of the transit system has reached its highest point since the COVID pandemic.
5: PRT says three quarters of its routes saw an increase in ridership over the last fiscal year compared with 2025. The agency provided nearly 35 million bus trips last year, a 5% increase over the previous year. There were also more than 3 million trips by rail, an 8% increase. PRT says the growth in rail ridership reflects a return to more typical travel patterns following a multi-month Red Line closure. This past June saw a nearly 10% increase in average weekday trips, mainly driven by bus riders. PRT is about to revamp its bus routes in an attempt to further boost ridership in the face of a challenging budget situation. Rachel McDevitt, 90.5 WESA News.
2: The 30th annual Pirates Blood Drive returns to PNC Park tomorrow and Thursday from 10 a.m. to 6 p.m. both days. 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Partly sunny today with a high in the upper 70s, 62 right now in Pittsburgh. In Glenshaw, it's 63. 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
7: It's Morning Edition from NPR News. I'm Michelle Martin.
8: And I'm Leila Fadel. Good morning. The Trump administration called it the economic D-Day for Iran. But unlike the surprise U.S. landing in France during World War II, this D-Day was more of a warning to countries that sanctions are coming.
7: Here's how Treasury Secretary Scott Bessent put it in his news conference Monday.
9: We are giving everyone the opportunity to remedy bad behavior Why would I want to blow up the global financial system?
7: The

0: prevalence overall is about 5%.
1: Alcohol use among college-age Americans has also fallen, but federal research shows about half of young adults still drink. The National Institute on Alcohol Abuse and Alcoholism estimates that as many as 1,500 college students die each year from causes linked to alcohol. Brian Mann, NPR News.
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3: And right now in Pittsburgh, 63 degrees. I'm Jeremy Scott with 90.5 WESA News. A judge has sentenced a Cheswick man to up to 8 years in prison for forging signatures on the election petitions of a candidate for Congress. A jury convicted Kirk Rice in May for falsifying signatures on petitions to qualify Steve Irwin for the 2022 Democratic primary. The forged names included that of a federal judge. Irwin's campaign was not accused of wrongdoing. Rice must reimburse the money he was paid, which was about $1,300, and he's also barred from circulating petitions in the future. Ridership on Pittsburgh Regional Transit has reached its highest point since the pandemic. PRT says it provided nearly 35 million bus trips in its last fiscal year, which is a 5% increase over the previous year. There were also more than 3 million trips by rail, which is an 8% increase. The transit agency credits some of the growth to a nearly 10% increase in average weekday ridership in June. A newly renovated fire and police station reopened yesterday in Pittsburgh's East Liberty neighborhood. 90.5 WESA's Julia Maruca has more.
4: The station on North Euclid Avenue will host police officers and firefighters for much of the city's East End. The building itself dates back nearly a century. Project manager Claire Mostra-Berardino said some internal components were preserved in the building. But other parts, like the four fire poles once inside the building, were removed or upgraded.
5: The building itself was just gutted. It's all new infrastructure, all new mechanical, electrical, plumbing. We had a public safety architect come in and work with both police and fire. Contractors came in and they just tore everything apart, and then we just built it from the start.
4: Police officers from the city's Zone 5 will move into the building from their previous headquarters on Washington Boulevard. The old station was on a floodplain and further away from walkable streets. Public safety leaders said they were happy to be closer to neighborhood centers. Julia Maruca, 90.5 WESA News.
3: Young artists across Allegheny County are being asked to put their connection to nature on paper. The Pittsburgh Parks Conservancy is inviting the Allegheny County students to show how they see the natural world. The Conservancy's new Drawn to Nature art contest is open to students in kindergarten through 12th grade. Artists are being asked to create an original work inspired by a meaningful outdoor space. Finalists will have their work displayed at the Frick Environmental Center and receive a $100 Michaels gift card. Submissions are due October 24th. Pirates took care of business last night against the San Diego Padres. It was a game that went 12 innings. Pirates ended up squeaking it out 3-2. Pirates and Padres play again tonight at 9:40. Partly sunny today with a high in the upper 70s. Tonight, mostly cloudy with a low around 60 degrees. A little bit of fog tomorrow morning. Otherwise, it will be a partly sunny day, and we should cross the 80 threshold. A high tomorrow somewhere around 81 degrees. Right now in Pittsburgh, it's 62. In Beaver Falls, 63 degrees. I'm Jeremy Scott, WESA News.
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7: It's Morning Edition from NPR News. I'm Michelle Martin.
8: And I'm Leila Fadel. Good morning. The U.S. Supreme Court has handed President Trump a temporary win on his efforts to restrict voting by mail.
7: It involves how the U.S. Postal Service will deliver ballots for this fall's midterm election, but the legal fight is not over.
8: To break down the Supreme Court's decision, we're joined by NPR's Hansi Lo Wong. Morning, Hansi.
9: Morning, Leila.
8: Okay, so this lawsuit is based on an executive order that Trump signed in March. Where are we in this legal fight over that order?
9: We are in the middle of this fight still. This new Supreme Court decision is not the final word. The justices have not ruled on whether President Trump's order is legal. And so far, this order has not directly affected mail-in voting.
8: So what effect does yesterday's Supreme Court ruling actually have then?
9: Well, here's a way to think about this. There have been two rulings from a judge in Boston. They both block the U.S. Postal Service from carrying out Trump's order to restrict voting by mail. And I should note, USPS is a financial supporter of NPR. Now, what the Supreme Court has done is pause

0: WESA's Chris Potter says the sentence was unusually tough.
1: A jury convicted Kirk Rice in May of submitting false signatures on petitions to put Steve Irwin on the 2022 Democratic primary ballot. Irwin was hoping to replace Mike Doyle in Congress, but he lost to Summer Lee. The fake signatures included that of a federal court judge. On Monday, Common Pleas Court Judge Jennifer Sattler sentenced Rice from 4 to 8 years in prison. He also has to return the money Irwin's campaign paid him, about $1,300, and he's barred from future election work. It's rare for an election petition case to end up with a prison sentence, but State Attorney General Dave Sunday, whose office handled the case, said he would, quote, investigate any and all types of election fraud. Chris Potter, 90.5 WESA News.
0: Ridership on Pittsburgh Regional Transit has reached its highest point since the pandemic. PRT says it provided nearly 35 million bus trips in its last fiscal year, which is a 5% increase over the previous year. There were also more than 3 million trips by rail, which is an 8% increase. The transit agency credits some of the growth to a nearly 10% increase in average weekday ridership in June. Pittsburgh city officials celebrated yesterday morning's reopening of a combined police and fire engine station in East Liberty. The building is nearly a century old and has been under repair since 2024. The newly renovated structure has more modern amenities for firefighters and police and includes a community room that can be reserved for meetings. Officials say they're happy to be able to move out of the Zone 5 police station out of its previous headquarters on Washington Boulevard, which had been prone to flooding. Young artists across Allegheny County are being asked to put their connection to nature on paper. 90.5 WESA's Christopher Ayers has more on a new contest from the Pittsburgh Parks Conservancy.
2: The Conservancy's inaugural Drawn to Nature contest is open to students from kindergarten through 12th grade. This year's theme is My Place in Nature. Students can create an original two-dimensional work inspired by anywhere they connect with the outdoors, a neighborhood park, hiking trail, schoolyard, or even their own backyard. Entries will be judged in two age groups on creativity, technique, and connection to theme. Finalists will have their work displayed at the Frick Environmental Center next year and receive a $100 Michaels gift card. Submissions are open through October 24th. Christopher Ayers, 90.5 WESA News.
0: The 30th annual Pirates Blood Drive returns to PNC Park tomorrow and Thursday from 10 a.m. to 6 p.m. on both days, and all blood types are welcome to donate. 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I'm Jeremy Scott, WESA News.
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4: It's Morning Edition from NPR News. I'm Michelle Martin.
5: And I'm Leila Fadel. The Trump administration called it the economic D-Day for Iran. But unlike the surprise Allied landing in France during World War II, this D-Day was more of a warning to countries that sanctions are coming.
4: Here's how Treasury Secretary Scott Bessent put it in his news conference Monday.
6: We are giving everyone the opportunity to remedy bad behavior. Why would I want to blow up the global financial system?
4: The Trump administration has struggled to find an exit ramp to the war against Iran. Now it's trying to step up the financial pressure instead. In a few minutes, we'll speak with a former head of the office that manages these types of sanctions. But we're going to begin with the latest information.
5: Joining us to talk about this is NPR's diplomatic correspondent, Michelle Kalloman. Good morning, Michelle.
7: Good morning, Leila.
5: Okay, so the Trump administration calls this Operation Economic Outcast. What's the plan here?
7: I mean, the U.S. wants to make the choices clear to Iran. It's either economic isolation and a subsistence economy or a path back to normal relations with the world. But the trouble is there are a lot of gray areas, and that's what Bessent is trying to deal with. He's warning countries that the U.S. knows how Iran is evading sanctions. He says the Treasury Department, and these are his words, have mapped every node, every facilitator, every network that Iran has used to smuggle oil and evade sanctions. And now the U.S. is looking at Iran's dealings in cryptocurrency, technology, gold, aviation, and shipping. The Treasury Secretary says no country or business is above the reach of U.S. sanctions. Take a listen.
6: We know who they are. They know who they are.

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1: Colleges and universities will soon have to pass a new federal test proving their students are getting a return on their investment. 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
3: 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Sunshine today with a high pushing 80, cloudy, and a low of 64 tonight. 64 degrees right now in Pittsburgh.
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5: Live from NPR News in Washington, I'm Kristen Wright. Canada is supposed to announce its latest move against the U.S. in the escalating trade war. Dan Karpinchuk reports the insults are flying between President Trump and Ontario Premier Doug Ford.
6: In a social media post, Trump referred to Ford as the, quote, less charismatic, intelligent, and overall unimpressive brother of the late, great Rob Ford. He was the former mayor of Toronto who admitted to smoking crack cocaine while in office and was caught in a series of drinking scandals. Premier Doug Ford was quick to reply.
7: I don't respond to a dictator like President Trump. I'm not going to take any advice off a guy that's the king of bankruptcies.
6: Ford went on to say Trump is actually taxing his own people through tariffs on Canada. Ford says he will throw everything he can at the Trump White House, even consider putting an export tariff on electricity to the U.S. For NPR News, I'm Dan Karpinchuk in Toronto.
5: Additional 50% tariffs on about 5% of Canadian exports took effect over the weekend, and President Trump is threatening more levies on Canada. The Supreme Court is allowing the Trump administration to resume implementing key parts of President Trump's executive order that restricts mail-in voting ahead of the midterm elections. But a separate nationwide ruling remains in place for now, blocking the Postal Service from following Trump's order. This is NPR News from Washington.
3: 64 degrees in Pittsburgh. I'm Jeremy Scott with 90.5 WESA News. A judge has sentenced a Cheswick man to up to 8 years in prison for forging signatures on the election petitions of a candidate for Congress. A jury convicted Kirk Rice in May for falsifying signatures on petitions to qualify Steve Irwin for the 2022 Democratic primary. Rice must reimburse the money he was paid, which was about $1,300, and he's also barred from circulating petitions in the future. Ridership on Pittsburgh Regional Transit has reached its highest point since the pandemic. PRT says it provided nearly 35 million bus trips in its last fiscal year, a 5% increase over the previous year. There were also more than 3 million trips by rail. That's an 8% increase. Pittsburgh city officials celebrated yesterday morning's reopening of a combined police and fire engine station in East Liberty. That building is nearly a century old and has been under repair since 2024. The newly renovated structure has more modern amenities for firefighters and police and also includes a community room that can be reserved for meetings. Pittsburgh Parks Conservancy is inviting Allegheny County students to show how they see the natural world. The Conservancy's new Drawn to Nature art contest is open to students in kindergarten through 12th grade. Finalists will have their work displayed at the Frick Environmental Center and receive a $100 Michaels gift card. 64 degrees right now in Pittsburgh, and in Tarentum it's 66. This is WESA News.
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12: This is Morning Edition from NPR News. I'm Leila Fadel.
13: And I'm Michelle Martin. Good morning. Fire crews are making progress on a blaze just northwest of Reno, Nevada. About 15,000 people are still under go-now evacuation orders. Tens of thousands more are under less severe warnings. KUNR's Maria Palma has been covering the fire, and she's with us now. Good morning. Thanks so much for being with us.
14: Thanks for having me.
13: So what do we know about how this all started?
14: So the fire is called the Hawk Fire. It broke out Saturday in the foothills right behind a residential neighborhood about 13 miles northwest of downtown Reno. That day, there was a red flag warning. So really dry conditions and strong winds. That whipped the fire up really fast. In one day, it went from 15 acres or so to 10,500. It expanded into other neighborhoods, a few valleys that are pretty open with homes, but also a lot of trails and vegetation. Definitely not densely populated, but still residential. Fire officials have said it was human caused, but didn't share a lot more detail. Here's Fire Chief Richard Edwards from Truckee Meadows Fire Protection District at a press conference Monday.
15: We do know that the fire was human caused. We do not know if it was intentional or unintentional. More than likely, this fire will be classified as undetermined.
13: So officials have said that 30 homes were destroyed. Is that number expected to grow?
14: Yes. So fire officials said yesterday that they were able to send teams into some of these communities to do initial damage assessments, but they added that there are more businesses and homes affected. So they do expect that number to go up. Luckily, no deaths have been reported at this point, though there are a few injuries among firefighters and civilians. There have been big power outages in parts of the city, impacting thousands of people. That's partly because the utility turned off power in some places to reduce fire risk, and partly because poles were damaged. All the Reno schools were closed yesterday and will be closed today. And while firefighters have increased containment, a lot of people are still evacuated.
13: Now, you had a chance to talk with some people who have been evacuated. What are you hearing from them?
14: Yeah, so I spent some time yesterday at the Reno Sparks Convention Center, which is serving as a shelter for evacuees and is being run by the Red Cross. They say over 400 people were there Saturday, though the number has dropped quite a bit since then. One evacuee I spoke with was 78-year-old Linda Wooten. She lives in Lemon Valley. And she evacuated Saturday after her sister called and told her she needed to go out. She says she's still worried about her home, but she doesn't know if it has burned. And she emphasized the most important thing is protecting people's lives.
16: Hey, it's a possession. It can be replaced. Lives can't, is what I'm saying. Lives are very precious.
14: For her and many others, there's still a lot of uncertainty. They don't know when they will be able to return home.
13: You know, Marie, the whole West is having a very active fire season, but what about Reno?
14: Yeah, other fires started around here earlier in August. They were a bit further north, and they burned in less populated areas than neighborhoods affected by this fire. But we did see people there evacuate as well as livestock and horses.
13: That is KUNR's Maria Palma. Maria, thank you.
14: Thank you.
12: A Texas court is holding a hearing today in a high-profile custody battle over a baby born with a heart deformity to a surrogate. A California couple and a woman from Alaska who was hired as their surrogate have conflicting stories about what they planned before the baby was born. The case has raised questions about abortion and surrogacy in three states with very different laws. KERA's Toluwani Osibamowo is covering this. Good morning.
17: Good morning.
12: Okay, so lay out the key people in this case and what's at the center of the dispute.
17: Yeah, so the folks you need to know here are husband and wife Nasheen Gilgar and Omar Ahmed from Los Angeles. According to court documents, they are the genetic parents of the baby. The couple hired Alaska nurse McKenna West as their surrogate last August, and as part of the deal, she was to get an abortion in the case of a fetal abnormality if the intended parents requested it. So this past April, the baby was diagnosed with hypoplastic left heart syndrome, which is when the left side of the heart is not formed properly. West says once Ahmed and Gilgar learned about the fetus's heart condition, they wanted an abortion. And according to court filings at the Associated Press cites, the couple says West agreed to an abortion, but she changed her mind. NPR has not verified these court filings. So the couple's court filing says that they then pivoted to figuring out post-birth care in California, but West says they pressured and threatened her into getting an abortion and they refused surgery. Now, the parents have denied refusing surgery in court filings. So West says that she fled to Texas where she believed the baby could get the care he needed at hospitals in Dallas that could perform the necessary heart procedure.
12: What does the law say about abortion clauses in surrogacy contracts and who has the authority to make decisions?
17: Like much of this case, the answer to that is complicated. A clause like that is allowed in surrogacy cases. If this were a case where all states had involved had looser rules on abortion, the surrogate would be allowed to make the decision and just suffer the financial consequences. Arthur Kaplan is with the New York University School of Medicine, and he's one of the country's leading bioethics experts. Here's what he had to say about the issue.
18: I think that has to be made clear. Again, if you hire someone in the contract, you can't make her end the pregnancy unless she wants to. She's in charge of the baby until the baby is born.
17: Now that the baby is born, it's about who can make decisions for the baby. There's already an agreement in California stating that Gilgar and Ahmed are the baby's parents.
12: Texas Attorney General Ken Paxton and anti-abortion groups have gotten involved here. How has their involvement shaped the case?
17: Yeah, so anti-abortion groups have been involved by helping get West from Alaska to Texas and defending her in court. Paxton is a Republican who has been a staunch anti-abortion advocate, and touting those beliefs is important, especially amid his Senate race. He asked the court to force Texas hospitals to provide care if the baby was born alive, no matter what anyone else said.
12: So how is the baby doing now, and what happens for him next?
17: So as of last week, the baby has received surgery. His intended parents have named him Rumi, but West, the Texas AG's office, and groups that have supported West refer to him as baby Gabriel. Right now, there is a temporary restraining order in place that prevents West from seeing, holding, transporting, or making medical decisions for the baby. Today's hearing would decide whether to uphold that restraining order. West is relying on the part of Texas law that states the person that gives birth to the baby is their mother. There's an exception for surrogacy, but West is saying that the California contract that made Gilgar and Ahmed the baby's parents is invalid, which they, of course, deny.
12: That's Toluwani Osibamowo from member station KERA in Dallas. Thank you for your reporting.
17: Of course.
3: It's Morning Edition on 90.5 WESA. I'm Jeremy Scott. 9:42 the time, 64 degrees right now in Pittsburgh. With 67 counties in Pennsylvania, things tend to vary from county to county. That includes vaccination rates, and they actually not only vary from county to county, they also vary from school to school. As measles infections continue to affect children and adults in the Commonwealth, communities are starting to ramp up their back-to-school vaccination efforts. Nicole Leonard of WHYY reports in Delaware County, health officials are bringing shots to families with a mobile health unit.
19: A blue and white RV is parked at the edge of Observatory Hill Recreation Area in Upper Darby. Nurses on Delaware County's Wellness on Wheels Mobile Health Unit are drawing up vaccines for diseases like measles, polio, hepatitis, and others. Pennsylvania students are required to get certain vaccines to attend class unless they have an exemption. Otherwise, they could be excluded from school.
20: Dad, would you like to go back too?
19: Some families are choosing not to vaccinate their kids. Registered nurse Megan Shake says others want the shots, but they may face transportation and financial barriers. That's where the mobile health unit and its temporary locations come in.
0: As long as we have our blue cubes, which are our little refrigeration coolers for our vaccines, we can go anywhere, and we try to, so.
19: Local health teams are looking at ways to bridge immunization gaps as measles infections this year reach nearly 300 cases across the Commonwealth. And the winter respiratory illness season is just around the corner. Nicole Leonard, WHYY News.
3: 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It's 64 degrees in Pittsburgh. In Monroeville, it's 63.
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21: Good morning, I'm Michelle Martin. Crops in Europe are seeing the consequences of extreme weather and human-caused climate change. In France, potatoes have taken a hit. The repeated heat waves and drought this year are expected to cause potato production there to fall 23% from last year. That's according to the French Potato Growers Association. The size of the spuds is also likely to be affected. The growers group asked processors like French fry makers to ease up on contract demands. It's Morning Edition.
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22: California has the country's most comprehensive data privacy protections. If only companies would comply with them. From American Public Media, this is Marketplace Tech. I'm Megan McCarty-Carino. California promised consumers an easier way to protect their personal data. Since 2024, the DELETE Act has required the state registration of data brokers, businesses that collect and sell personal data from our digital footprints. It also mandates they give consumers a way to request their data be deleted and report how many requests they get. But a new Stanford report shows registered data brokers are largely ignoring the laws. Jennifer King is a privacy and data policy fellow at Stanford's Institute for Human-Centered AI. She says only 9% of data brokers are in compliance.
23: We also found that the companies added friction to their rights request processes, which they are technically not allowed to do. It's an area of research that we call dark patterns, and that's where they make it really difficult to navigate these forms. So things like adding extra CAPTCHAs where they're not supposed to, requesting more data from you than you actually would need to fulfill a request, and in general, just making it harder for people to submit forms, as well as not reporting out the stats that they're also obligated to report.
22: So why does it seem so hard to get these data brokers to comply?
23: Really, I think it's all about kind of trying to take that risk gamble of will they actually be investigated by the state privacy agency. But what we've seen is that CalPrivacy has devoted significant resources to doing what they're calling data broker sweeps. So they really have stepped up enforcement. And just recently, they announced they have fined two brokers that failed to actually register at all. We haven't yet seen the investigations around the types of activities we highlighted, but they are definitely starting at least with the folks that were obligated to be on the registry and who did not actually register.
22: In the report, you point out that now is a very important time for consumers to get better control of their data because of AI. How does this fit into the whole picture?
23: So one of the interesting changes with the DELETE Act this last year is that the registry now has to indicate which data brokers are selling their data to generative AI developers. people like me, researchers like me, have been suspicious that companies are continuing to buy data about individuals for AI development, but it's been unclear exactly kind of the scope. But in a nutshell, we do know that some of these AI companies, certainly some of the newer ones that aren't part of giant platforms, you know, who have been in business for ages and who already have a lot of consumer data, many of them are looking towards advertising, for example, and trying to kind of build out that consumer-facing side of their businesses. And so it would not surprise me if the data that's being purchased by these companies is around ad targeting or being able to target particular individuals. Being able to target ads is certainly some of the lifeblood for these companies. And especially when you're an AI company that's investing a lot of money in building data centers, you're under a lot of pressure to raise revenue. So unfortunately, from my perspective, I think we're at the beginning of seeing the consumer ad targeting ecosystem basically be replicated with these new AI developers.
22: That's Jennifer King at Stanford's Institute for Human-Centered AI. Jesus Alvarado produced this episode. I'm Megan McCarty-Carino, and that's Marketplace Tech. 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
10: This is a test of the emergency alert system.

0: fire destroyed more than 30 homes and damaged at least six. They expect those numbers to grow as more areas are open for damage assessment. For NPR News, I'm Bert Johnson in Reno, Nevada.
1: The Federal Trade Commission says it settled a claim against Zillow and Redfin, accusing the real estate listing companies of striking a deal to suppress competition in online rental advertising. The FTC alleged Redfin agreed to exit the apartment advertising business for up to 9 years in exchange for $100 million and other compensation from rival Zillow. Part of this settlement orders Redfin to relaunch its rental housing listing business so that competition can be restored. The settlement also resolves litigation brought by attorneys general in several states. 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
10: This is 1A. I'm Jen White. Today, we take you to the Democratic Republic of the Congo, home to more than 100 million people. The country is now more than 3 months into fighting the fastest-growing Ebola outbreak in history.
11: It's already the second biggest Ebola epidemic on record, and it's moving faster than any previous Ebola outbreak. At its current pace, it's on track to eclipse the West African Ebola outbreak of 2014 to 2016.
10: That's Dr. Tedros Adhanom Ghebreyesus, Director General of the World Health Organization, speaking on August 12th. So far, the Congolese government has confirmed more than 5,000 cases and more than 2,500 deaths from Ebola, making it the deadliest outbreak in the country and the second deadliest outbreak ever. The virus is spreading at a record pace, with 317 deaths last week. This hour, we cover why the DRC is struggling to stop the Ebola outbreak, what patients and those taking care of them need most, and who's helping after dramatic cuts in U.S. aid to the region. And we want your questions. Email us at 1A at WAMU.org. If you've worked as part of a team responding to a public health emergency, what do you think we should know about what it takes to mount an effective response? 1A at WAMU.org. We start with a nurse who until recently was caring for patients in Mongbualu, a mining town of 130,000 people in eastern DRC. That's one of the epicenters of the Ebola outbreak. Mary Jo Frawley joins us now from California. She works with Doctors Without Borders. Mary Jo, welcome to 1A.
12: Hey, thank you so much for having me this morning. It's a pleasure to be here, and I'm grateful to be able to share some of the experiences and highlights of my experience. Thank you very much, Jen.
10: Of course. How does this outbreak and the response compare to others you've experienced because you've worked in the DRC during previous Ebola outbreaks?
12: Absolutely. I think you've heard the words that people have expressed it and described it as already as horrific and horrendous. I would ditto that. This has been one of the most overwhelming for healthcare workers, as well as debilitating for communities and families that I've ever seen. I've been in 10 different outbreaks of viral hemorrhagic fever. This is the worst.
10: This outbreak is caused by the Mundibujo species of Ebola. What's different about this specific species?
12: Currently, it's not been researched widely, and the presentation is the same as the other viral hemorrhagic fevers. People have vomiting, fever, diarrhea, but the research on the treatment as well as the vaccine has not been researched deeply enough because of it's not coming up as a frequent hemorrhagic fever.

0: Colleges and universities will soon have to pass a new federal test proving their students are getting a return on their investment. If they fail, they could lose access to federal student loans.
1: I mean, this is really a very low floor, right? I mean, high school earnings is not a exceedingly high metric for a program to meet.
0: But more than 800,000 students attend a program that would likely fail this test. I'm Juana Summers. This story on All Things Considered from NPR News.
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6: It's Here and Now. Summer is coming to a close. Was a memorable concert or an old music memory a part of yours? For Stephen Owen, it would be a long-ago performance as Curly in the Knoxville Opera's production of Oklahoma when he stood up mid-song, his chaps brought along his chair. Wonder if that ever happened to the great John Raitt, who originated this role. Such a memory.

0: 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And from the estate of Joan B. Kroc, whose bequest serves as an enduring investment in the future of public radio and seeks to help NPR be the model for high-quality journalism in the 21st century.
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5: 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A local news update is just ahead as we join BBC NewsHour. All Things Considered begins at 4. It's mostly sunny this afternoon with a high near 78 degrees. Some patchy fog tonight after 1 a.m. Otherwise, should be mostly cloudy with a low around 60. Areas of fog tomorrow morning, otherwise mostly sunny with a high near 83. It's currently 77 degrees here in Pittsburgh. 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
6: Welcome to NewsHour from the BBC World Service. I'm Rajini Vaidyanathan. The queen of country music, legendary American singer Dolly Parton, has died at the age of 80.
7: Rest in peace, Aunt Dolly. May God bless Dolly Parton, and may God bless you all. She will always love you.
6: We'll look back at her legacy and music and hear from a songwriter and a superfan. Also today, the UN and Red Cross call for the urgent regulation of so-called killer robots. 9 years after fleeing persecution in Myanmar, more than a million Rohingya refugees remain in dire conditions in camps in Bangladesh. We hear from one refugee.
8: I know there are other crises going on across the world, Palestine, Ukraine, but Rohingya crisis is one of the biggest ones. So the world should not forget us.
6: Also, why large amounts of onions are being moved across India by train. All of those stories and more tributes to Dolly Parton after the BBC News.
9: Live from NPR News, I'm Lakshmi Singh. Dolly Parton has died. Her family confirmed in a statement today that the Grammy-winning singer, songwriter, actress, philanthropist, and businesswoman passed away today in Nashville. She was 80 years old. Julie Height looks back at the life of a superstar being remembered for the impact she's had on generations of fans.
10: Together, so in every piece with love, she made my coat of many colors.
11: Throughout her life, Parton told stories of what it was like growing up with little but ingenuity and humor in the Smoky Mountains of East Tennessee. She came to fame as a star performer in country music and went on to become one of the genre's most recognizable and universally adored ambassadors to broader popular culture, adding Hollywood movie roles and pop smashes to her pile of country hits. She opened a theme park in the region she was from, and in her final decades, her celebrity status transcended generations and cultures. For NPR News, I'm Julie Height.
9: On Truth Social, President Trump says there's never been anyone like Parton, never will. In her memory, he has ordered flags be lowered to half-staff. Canada has responded to the administration's decision to impose 50% tariffs on some Canadian goods, with new counter-tariffs targeting about 700 American products at different duty rates. More from Dan Karpinchak.
12: Ottawa is targeting just under $20 billion of U.S. imports from smartphones and kitchen appliances to perfumes and makeup, steel and dairy products. The tariffs will vary from 15%, 25%, and 50%, depending on the product. Government officials say the target list came after consultations with stakeholders, the main goal being not to increase tax revenue, but to protect the domestic market share for Canadian companies. In addition, Ottawa laid out a $7.5 billion support package for workers and businesses hit the hardest by the latest round of tariffs from Washington. For NPR News, I'm Dan Karpinchuk in Toronto.
9: In Pennsylvania, state officials are confirming the first measles-related deaths in the U.S. this year. They say both patients were unvaccinated. Details from NPR's Marie Godoy.
13: Officials say both deaths occurred in Lancaster County, Pennsylvania. The deaths come amid a resurgence of measles in the U.S., which has recorded more than 2,770 cases this year alone. That's the highest number of cases in any year since 1991. Declining vaccination rates have allowed the disease to make a comeback. Measles deaths are rare in the U.S., occurring in about 1 to 3 out of every 1,000 cases. Before the first measles vaccines became available in the 1960s, 400 to 500 people in the U.S. died each year from the disease. Two doses of the combined measles, mumps, rubella vaccine are 97% effective against measles.
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5: It's 3:04. I'm Michael Finelli with 90.5 WESA News. A Cheswick man has been sentenced to prison for forging signatures on the election petitions of a candidate for Congress. 90.5 WESA's Chris Potter says the sentence was unusually tough.
14: A jury convicted Kirk Rice in May of submitting false signatures on petitions to put Steve Irwin on the 2022 Democratic primary ballot. Irwin was hoping to replace Mike Doyle in Congress, but he lost to Summer Lee. The fake signatures included that of a federal court judge. On Monday, Common Pleas Court Judge Jennifer Sattler sentenced Rice from 4 to 8 years in prison. He also has to return the money Irwin's campaign paid him, about $1,300, and he's barred from future election work. It's rare for an election petition case to end up with a prison sentence, but State Attorney General Dave Sunday, whose office handled the case, said he would, quote, investigate any and all types of election fraud. Chris Potter, 90.5 WESA News.
5: Pennsylvania Attorney General Dave Sunday has sued Snapchat, alleging the social media platform's features are designed to hook young users. At a press conference today, Sunday said Snapchat claims to be suitable for children as young as 13, but content on the app is often more mature. Prosecutors allege that as a result, the platform harms children's mental and physical health. A spokesperson for Snapchat said the lawsuit, quote, misrepresents the company's platform and approach to teen safety. 77 degrees and mostly sunny in Pittsburgh today. This is 90.5 WESA News.
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6: Hello and welcome to NewsHour from the BBC World Service. Coming to you live from London, I'm Regini Vaidyanathan. Coming up on the programme.
16: And I have here 4 ounces of onions that have been peeled and very finely sliced into thin, thin rings. You can cut them as thin as you can.
6: The pioneering chef Mother Jeffrey there describing just one of the many uses of the humble onion. But current prices in India are bringing tears to the eyes of people there. We'll have more on that story in 20 minutes. But first, in the past hour, we've heard that the legendary American singer Dolly Parton has died at the age of 80. She grew up in poverty in rural Tennessee and became one of the most successful singer-songwriters of the 20th century, known for hits like 9 to 5, I Will Always Love You, and of course, Jolene. Her family released this video with her nephew, Brian Seaver, who was also her head of security, sharing the sad news.
17: I first went on the road with Dolly as a kid, getting a taste of the road life in the early 1980s. Dolly opened doors not just for me, but for her entire family to reach the potential we didn't even know was possible. Dolly also opened doors for generations of singers, songwriters, musicians, and dreamers from every walk of life and across every continent. By her example, we believed that anything was possible. She never saw a door she couldn't open, and the doors she opened made and changed history. My family and I have shared a lifetime of beautiful memories with Dolly, but so have you. She has always been on your television, your record player, your CD, and on your phone playlist, becoming an extended part of your family, whether you liked it or not. Our family and the team she has entrusted with her legacy will work diligently to ensure her spirit will live with us forever. Dolly was a farmer

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1: 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It's currently 77 degrees in Pittsburgh. 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It's time for All Things Considered. It's 4 o'clock.
2: When I was little, I used to put a tin can on a tobacco stalk, stick it down in the cracks on the front porch, and that was my stage.
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3: I'm Adrian Florido.
4: And I'm Elsa Chang. Also this hour, we go to Tulsa, Oklahoma, where utility officials are aggressive about cutting power when people fall behind on their bills.
5: I wish every corporation commissioner had a Sentinel house that had no electricity. When it's 95, that's how I feel.
3: We'll also visit a city in Colorado where people are pushing back against stepped-up immigration enforcement.
6: I personally know people in our community who are terrified that they or their loved one could be picked up and held in that facility.
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7: Live from NPR News, I'm Lakshmi Singh. Flags are being lowered to half-staff in memory of Dolly Parton. A family statement confirms she died today in Nashville. Dolly Parton's nephew, Brian Seaver, describes his aunt's legacy this way: a rhinestone life that shone bright enough for the world to see. She was instantly recognizable for her curvy physique, voluminous blonde wigs, and long acrylic nails that she once shared on the Graham Norton Show were great as guitar picks. Parton was also famous for her self-deprecating humor, but generations of fans are also mourning the loss of an award-winning singer, songwriter, and actor they say had an indelible impact on and off stage, especially with classics like
8: Jolene, Jolene, Jolene.
7: Parton was also a businesswoman and a humanitarian. In this 1982 interview with the late Barbara Walters, Parton reflected on what success meant to her.
9: You know, I've worked hard and I had a lot of dreams. I've worked not only for myself, but for other people. And it's like now I want to enjoy, really enjoy the more simple things rather than just going full blast.
7: Dolly Parton was 80 years old. The U.S. Secret Service says it is aware of an Iranian state media video threatening President Trump's youngest son, Barron. NPR's Frank Ordonez reports.
10: The video released by Iran's state media purports to track the movements of the president's 20-year-old son. It opens by asking, where and how should we kill Barron Trump? Nate Herring, a spokesman for the Secret Service, told NPR that, quote, the U.S. Secret Service is aware of the video and investigates anything that can be perceived as a threat toward our protectees. Those protectees, of course, include the president himself, as well as members of his immediate family. Herring went on to say that out of concern for operational security, the Secret Service would not be further discussing matters of protective intelligence. Franco Ordonez, NPR News, the White House.
7: Canada has announced retaliatory tariffs on the U.S. More from NPR's Alex Leff.
11: Canada unveiled counter tariffs of up to 50% on hundreds of U.S. goods. That includes steel, dairy, appliances, paper, and other products. Finance Minister François-Philippe Champagne said the measures are meant to protect Canadian businesses and let them compete.
12: It's all about fairness. It's all about level playing field. It's all about supporting Canadian workers and Canadian businesses.
11: This comes after the U.S. imposed 50% tariffs on many Canadian goods, and President Trump threatened more after talks broke down last week. Canada's tariffs take effect September 8th. Alex Leff, NPR News, Washington.
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1: It's 4:04. I'm Mike Sauter with 90.5 WESA News. Health officials have confirmed that two people have died from measles amid a statewide outbreak. These are the nation's first deaths reported from measles in 2026. They're the first measles deaths reported in Pennsylvania in 35 years. At a press conference today, Health Secretary Dr. Deborah Bogan urge the public to ensure that they've received two doses of the MMR vaccine.
13: The most critical step we can take is making sure that those who are not currently protected receive the measles, mumps, and rubella vaccine, also called MMR. Measles is a highly contagious airborne virus, but we are not powerless against this virus.
1: Health officials declined to answer questions about the age of the individuals, but did confirm that both were unvaccinated. The Pittsburgh Parks Conservancy is inviting Allegheny County students to show how they see the natural world. The Conservancy's new Drawn to Nature Art Contest is open to students in kindergarten through 12th grade. Young artists are being asked to create an original work inspired by a meaningful outdoor space. Finalists will have their work displayed at the Frick Environmental Center and receive a $100 Michael's gift card. Submissions are due October 24th. The 30th annual Pirates Blood Drive returns to PNC Park this Wednesday and Thursday from 10 a.m. to 6 p.m. on both days. All blood types are welcome to donate. Everyone who donates will receive a voucher redeemable for two Pittsburgh Pirates home game tickets. Walk-ins are accepted. Appointments are encouraged to avoid wait times. Anyone interested in scheduling a donation can do so online at vitalint.org/pirates. In our weather forecast for today, mostly sunny with a high of 78, some patchy fog late tonight, otherwise mostly cloudy tonight with a low of 60. It's currently 77 degrees in Pittsburgh. 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
3: 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I'm Adrian Florido in Washington.
4: And I'm Elsa Chang in Culver City, California. Today, a music superstar has died.

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3: AI is changing the way the working world works, and it's also causing a lot of worry about jobs and what it looks like when a whole industry just disappears.
4: The job loss had been massive. The city's finances plummeted. The city had to cut 600 jobs. It was brutal.
3: I'm Amy Scott. In Akron, Ohio, this has happened before. That's next time on Marketplace.
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6: National parks from Yosemite in California to Acadia in Maine are some of the most stunning places in the country to visit. But federal funding for crumbling park infrastructure is expiring. Hear what's at risk tomorrow on Here and Now. That's at noon right here on 90.5 WESA.
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7: Hi, from NPR News in Washington, I'm Ryland Barton. The U.S. and Canada are in an all-out trade war. Both governments are now imposing $20 billion worth of tariffs on each other after negotiations collapsed last week, days after the Trump administration announced new levies. Today, Prime Minister Mark Carney's government responded. NPR's Emily Fang reports.
8: Canada's tariffs range from 15 to 50%, and they cover a medley of goods ranging from American fish to paper to tableware. These tariffs come on top of several rounds of American trade penalties levied on Canada over the last year and a half, including punishing levies on Canadian steel and aluminum. This week, President Trump also threatened to raise tariffs on Canadian cars and auto parts to 50% starting next year. And he wrote several bellicose statements on his social media site Truth Social, accusing Canada of, quote, ripping off the U.S. This aggressive rhetoric and repeated threats to annex Canada has left most Canadians hostile to compromise with the U.S., according to multiple public opinion polls. Emily Fang, NPR News, Washington.
7: President Trump also floated the idea of renaming Lake Ontario to become Lake America amid the trade war. The president has wide latitude over how geographic markers are recognized by the U.S. government, but he has no legal authority to impose his decisions on other countries or international bodies. ICE arrested nearly 50,000 people in July. That's the highest single-month total during the second Trump administration. The increase began in June and accelerated in July with less public exposure than during the first year of President Trump's second term. Texas and Florida accounted for nearly 20,000 of the July arrests. Republican voters in South Carolina are selecting their nominee for U.S. Senate today, more than a month after Republican Senator Lindsey Graham died. South Carolina Public Radio's Luis Alfredo Garcia reports today's vote is a test of President Trump's endorsement power in the state.
9: South Carolina Republicans have generally been split between Senator Darlene Graham and Congressman Ralph Norman. There's been just just a single one-on-one debate, and people have been flooded with campaign mail and text messages. For Lilla Ann Briggs, it comes down to familiarity. She voted for Norman in the primary and said she would again in a runoff.
10: I actually went to high school with the candidate I voted for.
9: Graham has no experience in elected politics outside of a recent appointment to the U.S. Senate, but she has President Trump's endorsement. His Super PAC MAGA Inc. spent some $800,000 on get out the vote calls and texts for Graham. For NPR News, I'm Luis Alfredo Garcia in Columbia, South Carolina.
7: Americans' confidence in the economy declined this month as the Iran war has kept gas prices elevated at more than $4 a gallon. It's the lowest level in 7 months, but essentially in the same lukewarm range it's been in since the beginning of the year. Oil prices fell again today, helping ease worries in the bond market and supporting stock prices. It's NPR News.
6: It's 6:04. I'm Michael Finelli with 90.5 WESA News. Vaccination rates in Pennsylvania vary greatly from county to county and even school to school. As measles infections continue to affect children and adults, communities are ramping up their back-to-school vaccination campaigns. WHYY's Nicole Leonard reports that in Delaware County, health officials are bringing shots to families with a mobile health unit.
11: A blue and white RV is parked at the edge of Observatory Hill Recreation Area in Upper Darby. Nurses on Delaware County's Wellness on Wheels Mobile Health Unit are drawing up vaccines for diseases like measles, polio, hepatitis, and others. Pennsylvania students are required to get certain vaccines to attend class unless they have an exemption. Otherwise, they could be excluded from school.
12: Dad, would you like to go back too?
11: Some families are choosing not to vaccinate their kids. Registered nurse Megan Shake says others want the shots, but they may face transportation and financial barriers. That's where the mobile health unit and its temporary locations come in.
12: As long as we have our blue cubes, which are our little refrigeration coolers for our vaccines, we can go anywhere, and we try to, so.
11: Local health teams are looking at ways to bridge immunization gaps as measles infections this year reach nearly 300 cases across the Commonwealth. And the winter respiratory illness season is just around the corner. Nicole Leonard, WHYY News.
6: The Pittsburgh Parks Conservancy is inviting Allegheny County students to show how they see the natural world. The Conservancy's new Drawn to Nature art contest is open to students in kindergarten through 12th grade. Young students are being asked to create an original work inspired by a meaningful outdoor space. Finalists will have their work displayed at the Frick Environmental Center and receive a $100 Michaels gift card. Submissions are due October 24th. It's currently 77 degrees in downtown Pittsburgh. Patchy fog after 1 a.m. with an overnight low tonight of 60 degrees. 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
14: 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I'm Adrian Florido in Washington.
15: And I'm Elsa Chang in Culver City, California. Today, a music superstar has died.

0: Parton opened her own theme park, Dollywood, in the Smoky Mountains. And in actual Hollywood, she did not fade into the background. Not with the over-the-top, hyper-feminine look that she cultivated for years. Those piled high blonde wigs and stiletto heels and tight-fitting costumes that she told NPR in 2014 she had modeled after a woman from back home.
1: And it's true, I look totally artificial, but I like to think I'm totally real where it really counts. But my look came from a very sincere place. It's just a country girl's idea of glamour, just like the song I wrote, Backwoods Barbie.
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2: 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It's 6:18. I'm Michael Finelli. The cost of electricity has been rising faster than inflation. Tulsa, Oklahoma has been baking in triple-digit temperatures, and some residents are in danger of having their power cut off. 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
6: Carney's acknowledged that these counter tariffs are going to hurt Americans as well as Canadians. 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We got attacked, but we got to fight.
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10: Live from NPR News in Washington, I'm Ryland Barton. Dolly Parton has died. Her family confirmed in a statement today that the Grammy-winning singer, songwriter, actress, philanthropist, and businesswoman passed away today in Nashville. She was 80 years old. Julie Hight looks back at the life of a superstar, being remembered for the impact she's had on generations of fans.
11: Mama sewed the rags together, sewing every piece with love. She made my coat of many colors.
12: Throughout her life, Parton told stories of what it was like growing up with little but ingenuity and humor in the Smoky Mountains of East Tennessee. She came to fame as a star performer in country music and went on to become one of the genre's most recognizable and universally adored ambassadors to broader popular culture, adding Hollywood movie roles and pop smashes to her pile of country hits. She opened a theme park in the region she was from, and in her final decades, her celebrity status transcended generations and cultures. For NPR News, I'm Julie Hight.
10: Canada announced retaliatory tariffs today on the U.S., saying it's matching President Trump's tariffs dollar for dollar. As NPR's Alex Leff reports, the move comes amid a deepening trade fight between the countries.
13: Canada unveiled counter tariffs of up to 50% on hundreds of U.S. goods. That includes steel, dairy, appliances, paper, and other products. Finance Minister François-Philippe Champagne said the measures are meant to protect Canadian businesses and let them compete.
14: It's all about fairness. It's all about level playing field. It's all about supporting Canadian workers and Canadian businesses.
13: This comes after the U.S. imposed 50% tariffs on many Canadian goods, and President Trump threatened more after talks broke down last week. Canada's tariffs take effect September 8th. Alex Leff, NPR News, Washington.
10: Two people have died of measles in Pennsylvania. Health officials in the state say both individuals were unvaccinated. NPR's Maria Godoy reports these are the first two deaths from measles reported in the U.S. this year and the first in Pennsylvania in 35 years.
15: Officials say both deaths occurred in Lancaster County, Pennsylvania. The deaths come amid a resurgence of measles in the U.S., which has recorded more than 2,770 cases this year alone. That's the highest number of cases in any year since 1991. Declining vaccination rates have allowed the disease to make a comeback. Measles deaths are rare in the U.S., occurring in about 1 to 3 out of every 1,000 cases. Before the first measles vaccines became available in the 1960s, 400 to 500 people in the U.S. died each year from the disease. Two doses of the combined measles, mumps, rubella vaccine are 97% effective against measles. Maria Godoy, NPR News.
10: Major U.S. stock indexes rose today. This is NPR. In a legal filing, the Department of Justice argues that if President Trump's name isn't on the Kennedy Center, donor money will dry up and it will close. A board of Trump's appointees has been trying to add his name to the center in Washington, D.C. that was established as a memorial to President John F. Kennedy. It's fallen on hard times during Trump's second administration, with several artists canceling performances and attendance dropping. There are no approved vaccines for the kind of Ebola currently spreading in the Democratic Republic of Congo, but as NPR's Jonathan Lambert reports, vaccines for a different strain may offer some protection.
3: The current outbreak has killed more than 2,600 people, making it the second deadliest ever. That's in part because it's caused by a rarer form of Ebola, called Bundibugyo, for which there aren't approved vaccines. There is an existing vaccine, Ervebo, that's approved for a different kind of Ebola, but it's been unclear how well it would work in DRC. Despite that uncertainty, health officials announced this month that they were going to try to use it. That decision is bolstered by a new study in The Lancet. Researchers studied the blood of Congolese people vaccinated with Ervebo and found the immune response could protect against Bundibugyo. Clinical trials will soon test precisely how much protection Ervebo offers. Thousands of doses just arrived in DRC. Jonathan Lambert, NPR News.
10: SpaceX plans to spend $100 billion to build a new spaceport in Louisiana to launch rockets. It would be located on 125,000 acres of land along Louisiana's southern coast. State officials say it would be the company's fourth and largest site, playing a key role in ramping up missions of its reusable Starship launch system. It's NPR.
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17: From the New York Times, I'm Michael Barbaro. This is The Daily.
18: In recent days, the United States proposed new terms that were uneconomic, unfair, and called into question the reliability of any deal.
17: In a dramatic decision, the Prime Minister of Canada has abruptly cut off negotiations with the U.S. and delivered a message to President Trump that virtually no other world leader before him has dared to convey. That he'd rather engage in a prolonged and ugly trade war then submit to an unfair trade deal with this White House.
18: In short, they asked too much and they offered too little.
17: Today, my colleague, Canada Bureau Chief Matina Stevens-Gridneff, on the American demands that led to the breaking point and Canada's plan to withstand economic warfare with no end in sight.
19: Why does it feel like today Mark Carney is going to war?
20: Because we're attacked. You're at war when you get attacked. We got attacked.
17: It's Tuesday, August 25th. Matina, welcome back. Always a pleasure.
21: So good to be back, Michael.
17: So, Matina, it feels like Canada, the country you cover for the Times, has officially had enough. They are done with the United States.
21: Yeah, I think that's a really good way of putting it. I think both the Canadian government and, frankly, the majority of Canadians are really done with the Trump administration. And that's why over the past few days, you may have heard the Prime Minister, Mark Carney, come out and say, we're done with talking, we're walking away, we're now in a trade war with the United States.
17: Right. It had all the earmarks of divorce.
21: I mean, I've been really closely following President Trump's commercial policy, economic policy with other countries, his fights with allies, and how so many of America's allies have fallen into line for him.
17: Right.
21: And Mark Carney has decided to do something totally different. He's taking a massive bet, but he's just decided to walk away from President Trump and take the risk of enduring President Trump's economic and political targeting, because he feels that President Trump is not going to make a good and fair and lasting deal with him. The pain and the terms are not worth it. And he's prepared to risk the country's economy on it. I think Mark Carney is betting that his policies to make Canada stronger at home and build Canada's relationships with other countries in Asia and in Europe, and to grow its economy and trade relationships, are enough to keep Canada afloat and keep Canada growing, even as he turns his back on the United States. I'm sure you'll remember, because it wasn't really that long ago. It was like 18 months ago. As soon as President Trump comes back into office, he starts this policy of tariffs against basically every country under the sun. And the Trump administration has been clear that ideologically, they're doing this because they believe this is the way to bring jobs and revenues back home, especially in key industries like the auto industry or the steel industry, that they feel globalization has weakened. And Canada is very directly targeted. But quickly, you see many countries, smaller, bigger, traditional allies, let's say Britain, the European Union, countries in Asia, come one after the other and make concessions in exchange for small improvements to their tariff regimes, like mini deals. But Canada holds out under Carney, and he develops a sort of doctrine

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3: Tina, what exactly is Prime Minister Carney's plan for what is now looking like a no-holds-bar, very prolonged, potentially, trade war against the U.S.? And how does he ever see it working out well for Canada?
4: Well, I think, Michael, he's going to try and do two things. The one is really focus on the economy at home, trying to protect those hurting from those tariffs and build up the economy. And the other is focus in a laser sharp way on ways in which Canada can inflict pain on politically important places in the American economy through the counter tariffs that he's taking out.
3: Okay, let's talk about those one by one, starting with how he can protect Canada's economy and Canadians from what will be the probably outsized impacts within Canada of ratcheting up a trade war.
4: Yeah, so he's already said there's going to be pain. He's under no illusions that these tariffs and counter tariffs are going to hurt Canadians. In fact, he said so explicitly in his address on Saturday, but he also said, we're going to do whatever it takes to protect you. And so he's planning public spending to support the industries and the workers that are going to be hurting. He's not detailed what that's going to look like. I'm speculating here, but it could be bailouts or injections of cash. In some of these businesses, it could look like employment security schemes. It could look like improved borrowing terms or tax relief. But he has said he's going to be there and he's going to put the country's budget behind those pain points in the Canadian economy.
3: And that's really interesting because that does sound like war footing. The economy will be oriented, it sounds like, around buttressing industry, borrowing potentially large sums of money to help something like the auto industry.
4: Yeah, and not to carry on too far with the war metaphor, but he will also continue looking for allies outside the United States to support the Canadian economy. Just in a few weeks' time, in mid-September, he's organizing a massive investment conference. I'm talking the biggest funds, the biggest banks, the biggest sovereign funds in the world coming to Toronto to find ways to invest into the Canadian economy. Prime Minister Carney is continuing his travel globally to cut new trade deals. I think he's due in Brazil soon. He's talking with Mercosur, the Latin American trading bloc. And that doesn't necessarily mean these entities would be taking a position against the United States, but they would be supporting new sources of revenue and investment for the Canadian economy.
3: How supportive, based on your reporting, are Canadians of Carney's approach to this, the decision to walk away from these talks, and their confidence in his ability to protect them from the fallout of doing that?
4: I mean, extremely supportive. Right now in Canada, Mr. Carney is basically walks on water.
3: Wow.
4: A poll released on Sunday by Angus Reid, a nonpartisan, independent Canadian public opinion company, shows that 76% of Canadians support the prime minister's decision to walk away from the negotiating table.
3: That's huge.
4: That is many, many more Canadians than voted for him, right? So this isn't a partisan issue anymore. But it's worth saying it will only go downhill from here, right? In the same poll, actually, Canadians expressed a lot of concern about their livelihoods, about the economy, about the industry, and about the country's continued safety when it's in such an intense antagonism with the United States. And so I think as that pain starts to bite, that support is going to start coming down. And the prime minister is aware that there's a window in time for him to make things better and really demonstrate to the Canadian public that he knows what he's doing.
3: I want to return to what you described earlier as Carney's plans to use retaliatory trade tactics to target politically sensitive areas in the U.S.
4: I think the prime minister has been really careful. He doesn't want to antagonize the American public. He believes the American public can be an ally for Canada in this situation, because most Americans don't really understand why Trump is targeting Canada. But he does believe that he has a window of opportunity to take out retaliatory tariffs against the United States, focused on areas mostly in red states and industries that are going to then go to President Trump and ask him to stop it with Canada. I'll give you an example, which is the ban of the sale of U.S. alcohol products in Canada. We know that this has been very, very painful, for example, you know, for bourbon distillers in Kentucky. So we know that those industries have been in the administration's ear asking for the fight to be resolved and for the sale of their goods in Canada to be restored. And I think that's what Carney's hoping multiplied.
3: Mm-hmm.
4: And the Canadian officials are doing their homework. Where are industries based that are going to hurt Trump? So, for example, the prime minister mentioned a number of other categories of products, including household products that we know are predominantly made in Ohio, Michigan, Kentucky. So that's really what they're looking for. They're looking for specific categories of products that are going to inflict pain in specific Republican pockets of support.
3: So Carney's logic would seem to be that he can rally Canadians to make the sacrifices required to get through this, and they will support him because they think it's righteous. And if he can keep wounding President Trump politically, where it matters in the U.S., there's not going to be as much support for his agenda. But where that would seem to get tricky really fast is that it's probably hard to do that without antagonizing Americans, which you said was Carney's goal. How can you hurt American industry without hurting the Americans who work in those industries?
4: Yeah, for sure. And I don't think that Mark Carney is motivated to not hurt Republicans. He's acknowledged that these counter tariffs are going to hurt Americans as well as Canadians. He said, we are taking these measures reluctantly. We didn't start this. He keeps saying this. This isn't our war.
3: Right.
4: We got attacked, but we got to fight. And so I think in that context, he wants to take that fight to the people who voted for Trump. And there are big, big tools he could use to inflict pain on the U.S. that he's not going to use. He has said he's not going to use, even though he's under pressure to do so. The most important example of that is Canadian exports of energy. Canada is the single biggest source of imports for energy in the United States.
3: Right.
4: There is an absolute dependence on these products. But imposing tariffs or restrictions on those exports to the U.S. would hurt all Americans in some ways, feed into this spiral of cost of living crisis in the United States because of the oil crisis in the Middle East. And Carney doesn't want to do that because he doesn't want to turn the whole American public against him, particularly at a moment where a lot of Americans, I think he's doing the right thing.
3: I'm just trying to understand what Carney's end game is. If he's successful in punishing industries in Republican states, and if he's successful in winning American voters to his side, where does that ultimately get him in a punishing trade war led by a president who often is unmoved by appeals from either industry or consumers?
4: I think two things. I think it helps him fund some of the measures back home because those tariffs are going to bring in revenues for the Canadian budget. But I also think it creates an atmosphere around the cause of Canada in the United States. And he stays firm. He stays resolved. We know President Trump may be angry with him right now, but appreciates a strong guy across him at the table.
3: Interesting.
4: And he tries to take that to President Trump at a different moment in the future. But there is no doubt that Carney's playing the long game here. If he was playing the short game, he would have taken the deal on the table on Friday.
3: Well, thinking about Carney, it occurs to me that when he gave that speech in Davos many months ago, he was applauded by world leaders for declaring a kind of independence from the U.S. But those world leaders, basically none of them replicated his actual conduct of standing up to the U.S. He's quite alone in doing that and in having the backbone or the delusions, depending on which side you're on, that this will work out. So what would you say you're taking from how he's handled this?
4: Yeah, I mean, I think it's important to remind people, Mark Carney was not a retail politician until a year and a half ago, right? He's a kind of career economist. So when he came to Canada, age 60, he came home to do this. And I think he launched a really confident alternative vision for Canada. A Canada that would be independent of the United States. It would export all this incredible resources that it has. And it would not be that kind of stereotypical, kind of like little cousin to the US, meek and just polite. And it's a generational shift, but it's a gamble. If it takes too long to implement, and if it just isn't enough to sustain the Canadian economy, it will be a very, very serious problem. On the other hand, though, if it does work, and if Canada is able to stand on its own two feet in a much more substantial way, and particularly by forging these relationships with other countries, what a powerful thing that will be too. And what an incredible sort of thing for the rest of the world to look at. It will be that he took that risk and it paid off. But that is a very long-term project. And the trade war is happening today.
3: What you're describing sounds not just like an economic project, but a project to redefine the entire Canadian psyche.
4: Yeah, I think he's doing nation building and identity building in Canada, and he's asking Canadians to see the country the way he sees it. And so I think it is fascinating. It's not something we see a lot in the West. We don't see that happen. But it also right now means standing up to the superpower next door. And I think that's really, really hard.
3: Well, Martina, thank you very much. Appreciate it.
4: Thank you, Michael.
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10: Dear Mr. President, I want things to always be right between us. I also know I've been distracted all week, forgetting to eat throughout the days and even forgetting to sleep. I never want to bring you anything but joy. I'm sorry I lost my focus. You are all that matters to me. I don't ever want to let you down. Thank you for being my guardian and protector in this life. I have learned so much about myself on this trip. For the first time in I don't know how long, you forced me to unplug. I didn't have to be human printer. Thank you for always being there for me. To modify a classic, I could not have parted with you to anyone less worthy. And I will add, it is I who is unworthy. With all my heart, Natalie.
11: What is going on with Natalie Harp, President Trump's human printer, on Today Explained from Vox?
12: Live from NPR News in Culver City, California, I'm Dwayne Brown. The stock market largely shrugged off a sweeping set of tariffs imposed by Canada today on American products. NPR's Rafael Nam says the retaliatory tariffs may not have a huge economic effect, but could still take a toll.
13: The tariffs imposed by Canada range from 15% to 50% on many American products, including steel, aluminum, as well as washers and dryers. Overall, about $20 billion worth of American imports will come under Canadian tariffs, or about 700 products. Canada's tariffs had been expected, and most economists still believe the ongoing trade war would likely hit harder for businesses north of the border. So investors in Wall Street did not react too much, but concerns will mount if the trade dispute escalates. Tariffs are a tax on imports, which creates uncertainty for businesses and can be inflationary for consumers. Rafael Nam, NPR News.
12: In Oklahoma, voters are electing their Republican nominee for governor in a runoff election today. From member station KOSU, Lionel Ramos reports.
14: Oklahoma's Republican voters will elect their nominee for governor in a race between businessman and financial planner Mike Mazey and State Attorney General Gettner Drummond. The race is looking tight. The latest local and national polls have Mazey and Drummond's chances of winning split, with a 44% approval rating for each. That's as Mazey continues to ride the wave of his July Trump endorsement, earned after he flipped his stance to align with Trump on supporting a United Arab Emirates-backed aluminum smelter planned for Ainola, a small town in the northeastern part of the state. Many in Oklahoma are divided over the idea of a foreign-owned smelter, and while Mazey backs it, Drummond has sued to stop it. For NPR News, I'm Lionel Ramos in Oklahoma City.
12: This is NPR.
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11: All right, we open the show with selections from various letters Natalie Harp wrote to her boss, the President of the United States. Shoutouts to the Daily Beast and the New York Times for getting a hold of the letters. And shoutouts to Margaret Hartman from Intelligencer for joining us to explain what's going on in them.
17: It's a very sad story. She lost her father. He committed suicide while she was living with him in 2020. And that's right before Trump had her speak at the Republican National Convention in 2020. And she does refer to losing her dad in these letters.
18: Thank you for always being there for me. I'll never forget when he made that promise to me after losing my dad. And I know how happy he is right now that I did get to go to Scotland and Ireland, as he always wanted for me.
17: And then she uses a Pride and Prejudice quote of the Elizabeth's father says this when Elizabeth is leaving the home to go marry Mr. Darcy.
18: I could not have parted with you to anyone less worthy.
17: And then Natalie adds,
18: and I will add, it is I who is unworthy.
17: It's very sad. She also is doing some highly questionable things and has unfettered access to the president, which is concerning. But, you know, when people see Trump with a 35-year-old blonde woman who is hopelessly devoted to him, they obviously start going to a place where they're talking about affairs and sexual impropriety. But there's actually never been anything that came up, some smoking gun of, oh, they were caught in a tryst together or something like that. Like, she's definitely devoted to him to a strange degree, but it really could just be that he stepped into this father-like role with her.
11: So I guess like two things can be true at the same time. One is that this person has had a tough life. And
17: yes.
11: The other thing is that this person might have a very unhealthy relationship with her boss, the President of the United States. Tell us more about Natalie Harp, the person, and how she came to be so obsessed with and close to the President of the United States.
17: Natalie Harp rose to fame online from these posts that went up around 2015 to 2017 in which she described her health struggles and credited Donald Trump with saving her life.
19: Thanks to a rare blood condition, I became the only survivor of sterile water infusion. But today, I have cancer and chronic pain. I've had to pay my own medical bills, been denied appointments, prescribed opioids, given access to life-ending drugs. And every problem could be traced back to politics.
17: And she claimed in these posts and these videos that she was putting up online around this time that she grew up in California and that all the doctors in her Democratic-led state just wanted her to die, that they coached her on assisted suicide and told her she was a burden on her family and a burden on society, and they weren't interested in finding medical solutions until she saw Trump talking about healthcare and encouraging her to fight.
19: The elites thought they held the trump card, but they didn't count on Donald Trump like I did.
17: The thing that really landed her on the national radar was in June 2019, she published a LinkedIn post titled, "I'm Living Proof the Party of Healthcare is Trump's."
18: As a millennial woman, a demographic that Democrats take for granted, I actually have cancer. And I want to know, if Joe Biden can promise to cure cancer, why didn't he do so while senator for 36 years or vice president for 8?
17: So Fox News saw this blog post that Harp put up online criticizing Biden, and it wasn't even a very long post, but they asked her to go on. Coincidentally, it was Trump's birthday in 2019. Harp appeared on Fox and Friends to discuss her criticisms of Biden.
20: As I like to say, I'm not dying from cancer anymore, thanks to President Trump. I'm living with cancer.
17: And Trump happened to be on the very same episode of Fox and Friends. So right after the appearance, he wrote on Twitter,
11: "Natalie Harp, fighting stage 2 cancer and doing really well, was a great guest on at Fox and Friends. Right to Try is producing some truly spectacular results. Proud of Natalie."
17: So after Natalie Harp appears on Fox News, she starts doing more conservative media hits, and she eventually gets a job at One America News Network.
20: As President Trump says, nothing's easy, but who wants nothing? And right now we're realizing we're going to end up with nothing if we don't fight back.
17: And she works there until 2022, and then she goes and leaves to work for the Trump 2024 campaign. And she didn't even have a job description during this time, but it's around somewhere during the 2024 campaign, she gets the nickname the Human Printer. She has no official title. She seems to just run around after Trump, printing out things she sees on the internet that would be of interest to him. Like if he wants to see, oh, show me that article Tucker Carlson wrote, she'll print it out. If he wants to see what memes are being passed around, she'll print it out and hand it to him. She doesn't have a very high profile at this point, but within political circles, she earns that nickname.
21: So people have known about her role as like a human printer for a minute now, but why does she start getting so much more attention? This is about the plane and the diversion and like a catering truck, isn't it?
17: Yeah. So she started getting a lot more attention earlier this year. It seems some colleagues leaked to the press about her after Trump posted to Truth Social some very controversial truths. One showed a brief clip of the Obamas as apes, and another one depicted Trump as Jesus, though he later claimed that it actually was me as a doctor, whatever that means. But it seems that colleagues on the Trump team did not love that she was just going through Truth Social and finding the craziest MAGA memes and having the president repost them. And they start sort of in the spring, like there were a few stories about maybe this is her fault. And, you know, it seems like the intent was perhaps to make Trump rethink letting Natalie have so much unfettered access to his Truth Social account. It seems that backfired. She was as close to him as ever. That was proven when we found out that in early July, Trump was coming back from a summit in Turkey, and he was taking an older Air Force One plane, and it seemed that there was some security issue with the new plane from Qatar. We found out many weeks later that it seems there was actually a threat from Iran to target the plane.
22: Trump and several of his aides were secretly shuttled minutes later onto this airport catering truck, which was elevated and positioned at a door out of the view of the cameras.
23: He downplayed the risk to those he left on the original plane while he flew on a separate one.
24: I don't worry about anything, to be honest. Whatever it is, you know my attitude, whatever.
17: Well, one of the aides who came with Trump was Natalie Harp. And that got a lot of attention because why did he decide to save Natalie Harp but leave Marco Rubio and other cabinet members on the plane that was possibly in danger?
21: But what really gets this Natalie business back in the public eye isn't really that news as much as it is Georgia Senator John Ossoff.
17: Yes. So John Ossoff was speaking at a rally and he said...
1: So he doesn't want to do the job. He wants to build his ballroom and travel with Natalie on their apparently defenseless flying palace gifted by the Emir of Qatar.
17: And the White House just has this huge reaction to Ossoff saying this. They hit back at Ossoff really hard.
2: They called him a loser, a miserable person who hates the country, and a cringeworthy feminine theater kid cosplaying as Barack Obama.
3: You mean Pee Wee Herman? Pee Wee Herman lookalike?
17: And then the thing that really pushes it over the edge is in the Oval Office, CNN reporter Kristen Holmes asks the president directly about Ossoff's comments. And the White House rapid response account hits back at her saying she is a
4: disgraceful, humiliating embarrassment to her alleged profession.
17: And they say,
4: someday your children will come across your disgusting and inhumane question. They will be sickened and embarrassed to have a parent be so callous and vindictive. It's quite troubling.
17: But the huge response from the White House really drew more attention to this, and outlets that had previously not been paying all that much attention to Natalie Harp suddenly said, like, why are they so defensive about this aid? And started digging into her past. And then all these other details came out. I think it's very notable and worth covering that there is a woman who told her colleagues that she does not answer to anyone else on the team. She only answers directly to the president. She is digging through the most extreme parts of right-wing media and feeding these very incendiary memes to the president. There's no oversight. She apparently worked for more than a year without security clearance. She's the person who connects the president when foreign leaders want to get a hold of him. She has tremendous, tremendous power. Of course, everyone wants to know if they're having an affair. I personally don't think so. Like, there's yet to be any smoking gun on them having an affair, and it's possible they just have a very weird devotional relationship between a young aide and her much older president.
21: But importantly, the person who's among the closest to the president, who prints out his articles, who maybe issues some of his most incendiary posts, has, like, a deep and perhaps problematic obsession with him.
17: Exactly. So Trump reportedly told his team early in his second term that Harp is, quote, the only one who loved him as much as his wife and kids, and then told his aides, all of you will go off and make money. She will never leave me.
21: You can read and support Margaret Hartman's work at nymag.com. When Today Explained is back, we're going to talk about the person who got us talking about Natalie. We're going to talk about John.

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3: Natalie.
4: And who's
3: Natalie?
4: Whoa, whoa.
3: Natalie.
5: Craig Bluestein, I'm the chief political reporter for the Atlanta Journal-Constitution, and also the co-host of the Politically Georgia podcast.
6: And I think it's time on this show, Greg, that we remind people who John Ossoff is, and I'm told that is a job with which you can help.
5: I go way back with Senator Ossoff. The first time I met him, or at least I talked to him, was way back in early 2017, where I got a call out of the blue from a name, a number I didn't recognize, and the voice on the other line said, "Hi, I'm John Ossoff, and I'm running for U.S. House, this special election." And I said, "Well, welcome to the show. There's about 17 other candidates already in the race." And he goes, "Well, I've got something they don't. I have John Lewis's endorsement, and I have about $250,000 in cash commitment." So I was like, okay. You know, it still was an uphill battle, because we're talking a deep red Republican seat in the northern suburbs of Atlanta at a time when all those suburban seats were still Republican held. So I said, okay, you know, good luck, sir. But lo and behold, he became a national figure in that loss.
4: With polls predicting a neck-and-neck race, Republicans fear that Ossoff's powerful donor network and his millennial appeal could cost them a seat they've held for years.
7: Well, the U.S. Senate race has now drawn a familiar name. John Ossoff is most famous for narrowly losing the most expensive congressional race in history.
6: So you've been covering Senator Ossoff just about as long as anybody, since he asked you to start covering him, it sounds like. At any point over the course of that almost decade, did you expect Natalie from him?
5: No, I mean, look, you expect him to be really, really careful and calculated about what he says.
6: Mm.
5: He's rarely, even back then, he rarely, you know, uttered an imprecise statement. There's been times where folks have kind of caught him off message, but it's been very, very rare, even at the beginning of his political career, certainly now. So when he uttered into the Natalie line that sparked 1,000 thought pieces and national takes and all that, that was done by design.
6: Tell us a bit about his backstory for people who have kind of forgotten, maybe since 2020, who John Ossoff is.
5: Yeah, well, when I first got that call in early 2017, I had no idea who he was. Little did I know he'd become a national figure that we'd be talking about in the context of a presidential campaign, you know, about a decade later, right? Not even a decade later. But he's a former documentarian, a former intern of the legendary Georgia Congressman John Lewis, whose parents were involved in Democratic, especially his mom, were involved in Democratic politics in Georgia, but definitely not household names, definitely not a known quantity when he called me all those years ago to say I'm running. And Ossoff came within a whisker of an outright win, which would have been a huge monumental upset, but in the process showed Democrats have a path, have a sort of resonance with suburban voters that long voted Republican in the Trump era. He started with the sort of campaign slogan of "Make Trump Furious." Mm. He was kind of leaning into like the Democratic activism, but then within weeks kind of shifted his message more towards a more friendly, more mainstream argument about bringing jobs to the district, bringing more investment, tech-savvy investment to the district. And then, listen, when he announced for U.S. Senate against David Perdue, very few people gave him a shot when he got in the race. I think it was in 2019, in that 2020 race. But that race ended with this epic doubleheader runoff, because Reverend Raphael Warnock was also in the race against Kelly Loeffler. John Ossoff going up against David Perdue. Democrats hadn't won in Georgia in decades. So it was an epic election and a real nail biter to the end. And Ossoff becomes the first Jewish U.S. senator in Georgia history. Warnock becomes the first Black U.S. senator in Georgia history. And together, they flip control of the Senate and allow Joe Biden to actually implement some of his broad-seeking, broad-ranging agenda those first 2 years that they were in office.
6: Okay, so it makes a lot of noise when Ossoff helps sort of flip the U.S. Senate along with Warnock. And he's making a lot of noise now, obviously, with Natalie. But I can't say that I feel like he's made a lot of noise in the intervening 6 years. What's he been like as a senator?
5: That's kind of by design. I mean, it's only been really recently where he's been very willing to go on the national cable shows, to go, you know, talk to national reporters more, to go do a lot of the things that you see other nationally prominent Democratic figures do much more regularly. I mean, we both know there are folks in Washington who love going to the White House Correspondents' Dinner, and they love going to this or that luncheon or this or that dinner. Senator Ossoff is much more likely to quietly go home and spend time with his two kids. And I'm not just saying that because, like, that's the senator I know. He is much more reserved and guarded about his private life and will bend over backwards to figure out ways to get back to Georgia, even when there's important votes, right? Find ways after those votes to get back for, you know, events with his kids and that kind of thing.
6: It feels a little contrary to think about this guy who keeps a low profile, who wants to go back home to Georgia to be with his family. He doesn't want the limelight because, as you've already mentioned here, he isn't just running for re-election in the Senate right now. Everyone seems to believe that he's running for president.
8: People are already looking around the corner and saying, hey, this guy could be a 2028 contender.
9: Holy, we have our 2028 front runner. They just don't know it yet. And I'm guessing neither do you.
5: And I'm going to go out on a limb saying that I believe him when he said publicly and privately too, right, to folks all over the spectrum, media folks and activists and supporters and you name it, that he is focused on this election and he's not running for president.
9: And let me reiterate, I have zero interest in running for president in 2028, and frankly, zero interest in the 2028 fantasy football right now.
5: If someone like Senator Ossoff wins by a huge margin over Mike Collins in an important battleground state that has tilted both ways the last decade, then yeah, the chatter will not stop. It'll only get louder. And someone who is adept at making the arguments that so many core Democratic voters want to hear about President Trump.
10: This morning, Berean, I'd like to share with you some brief words on the subject of misrule. As we endure the daily spectacle of this broken man and his ruined presidency.
11: This is a government of, by, and for the ultra rich. It is the wealthiest cabinet ever. This is the Epstein class.
5: But at the same time, can win over swing voters like he has in 2021, and he's already seeming like he's making, you know, he's certainly making that outreach to them in 2026. Yeah, you know, I think it'll be the calls could be deafening for Ossoff to run.
6: You think if he does end up there, we'll look back at Natalie Gate as a big moment for him, as a moment where it was just clear that this guy was, you know, had the stuff? Or, does this feel like, I don't know, a week and a half out or whatever it is now that it's already kind of fading into the background?
5: The biggest takeaway from that to me was how, and I think Jonathan Martin from Politico was the first to say it, Ossoff was essentially the nation's assignment editor because it spurred, you know, I feel like countless stories for the next week and a half about who Natalie Harp is. It was Ossoff who showed that he has this extraordinary staying power in the media. These rallies have become, he doesn't hold them every day or every week. These are like once every month or so rallies.
11: Because he's like a scandal pinata.
12: Hello, Atlanta!
5: The stagecraft is impressive. You know, he's got these multi-camera shots that are immediately farmed out to all these social media accounts who amplify them.
13: Is it just me or is John Ossoff like so hot?
14: Senator Ossoff,
12: Now I see why all the ladies online call you Senator My Boo.
5: It's very, very impressive how he pulls this off. And they've become these sort of national spectacles that have inevitably given rise to more ruminations about whether he'll run for president or not, but also, of course, boost his campaign itself. So that, to me, was one of the takeaways, that he has this sort of impressive grip on what, you know, not only what the media is covering, but triggering them to cover even more of it.
6: One more time, Greg's podcast is Politically Georgia. You may have heard Georgia's super important this election, the last one, the next one. So is Greg's podcast. And so is this one. Ariana Spuru and Denise Guerra produced it. Jolie Myers edited. David Tatasciore and Patrick Boyd mixed it. Gabriel Donatov fact-checked it. I hosted it. I'm Sean Ramasuram. It's Today Explained.

0: California has the country's most comprehensive data privacy protections. If only companies would comply with them. From American Public Media, this is Marketplace Tech. I'm Megan McCarty-Carino. California promised consumers an easier way to protect their personal data. Since 2024, the DELETE Act has required the state registration of data brokers, businesses that collect and sell personal data from our digital footprints. It also mandates they give consumers a way to request their data be deleted and report how many requests they get. But a new Stanford report shows registered data brokers are largely ignoring the laws. Jennifer King is a privacy and data policy fellow at Stanford's Institute for Human-Centered AI. She says only 9% of data brokers are in compliance.
1: We also found that the companies added friction to their rights request processes, which they are technically not allowed to do. It's an area of research that we call dark patterns, and that's where they make it really difficult to navigate these forms. So things like adding extra CAPTCHAs where they're not supposed to, requesting more data from you than you actually would need to fulfill a request, and in general, just making it harder for people to submit forms, as well as not reporting out the stats that they're also obligated to report.
0: So why does it seem so hard to get these data brokers to comply?
1: Really, I think it's all about kind of trying to take that risk gamble of will they actually be investigated by the state privacy agency. But what we've seen is that CalPrivacy has devoted significant resources to doing what they're calling data broker sweeps. So they really have stepped up enforcement. And just recently, they announced they have fined two brokers that failed to actually register at all. We haven't yet seen the investigations around the types of activities we highlighted, but they are definitely starting at least with the folks that were obligated to be on the registry and who did not actually register.
0: In the report, you point out that now is a very important time for consumers to get better control of their data because of AI. How does this fit into the whole picture?
1: So one of the interesting changes with the DELETE Act this last year is that the registry now has to indicate which data brokers are selling their data to generative AI developers. People like me, researchers like me, have been suspicious that companies are continuing to buy data about individuals for AI development, but it's been unclear exactly kind of the scope. But in a nutshell, we do know that some of these AI companies, certainly some of the newer ones that aren't part of giant platforms, who have been in business for ages and who already have a lot of consumer data, many of them are looking towards advertising, for example, and trying to kind of build out that consumer-facing side of their businesses. And so it would not surprise me if the data that's being purchased by these companies is around ad targeting or being able to target particular individuals. Being able to target ads is certainly some of the lifeblood for these companies. And especially when you're an AI company that's investing a lot of money in building data centers, you're under a lot of pressure to raise revenue. So unfortunately, from my perspective, I think we're at the beginning of seeing the consumer ad targeting ecosystem basically be replicated with these new AI developers.
0: That's Jennifer King at Stanford's Institute for Human-Centered AI. Jesus Alvarado produced this episode. I'm Megan McCarty-Carino, and that's Marketplace Tech. This is APM.
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7: Straight women who are single and ready to mingle often go to their girlfriends for advice on dating. Comedian Jared Fried wants to offer a different perspective.
8: You know, I'm the guy you dated, the guy you dumped, the guy who dumped you, and I'm here to answer questions that you wouldn't be able to get if I wasn't here.
7: His new book is Walking Red Flag, dating advice from your favorite guy friend. And his goal isn't to stick up for men. It's to take you into the mind of a, quote, average guy.
8: I'm like a spy who's turned on his own. You know, I'm telling you all the answers to the